0: Associated Press. Hilton will face former State Attorney General and U.S. Health Secretary Javier Becerra, a Democrat who secured his nomination last week. Hilton was born in the United Kingdom and worked as an advisor to former British Prime Minister David Cameron. President Trump endorsed him in April. There are nearly twice as many Democrats as Republicans registered in California. No Republican candidate has won statewide in nearly 20 years. Voters across Maine, Nevada, South Carolina, and North Dakota are weighing in on primary elections today, but much of the political world will be focused on Maine's high-stakes U.S. Senate contest. The state is a central part of Democrats' hope to win back the Senate this fall, as NPR's Sage Miller explains.
1: If Democrats have any chance at winning the Senate majority in November, picking up Maine is all but necessary. That requires flipping the seat away from Republican Senator Susan Collins. She's held the position for 30 years, largely because of her more moderate stance on the Hill. She isn't a Trump loyalist, but she is still a Republican, which means the president's unpopularity nationally and in the state could hurt her. But she's been here before. She's won many competitive elections. And Democrats want this seat. They need this seat.
0: NPR's Sage Miller reporting. The U.S. says it has begun launching what it calls self-defense strikes against Iran. According to a statement from Central Command, it's in response to yesterday's downing of a U.S. Army Apache helicopter and, quote, the mission is a proportional response to unjustified Iranian aggression. NPR's Deepa Shivaram has more on the helicopter attack.
2: Yesterday evening, this helicopter with two pilots that was patrolling the Strait of Hormuz went down near the coast of Oman. And U.S. officials said that they were rescued about 2 hours later. Trump on social media today confirmed that it was, in fact, Iran that downed that helicopter and said the U.S., quote, must out of necessity respond to this attack. On Iran's side, the Speaker of Iran's parliament posted on X and said, quote, we prefer the language of diplomacy, but we speak other languages far more fluently. Break your commitments and we'll switch to what we speak best.
0: NPR's Deepa Shivaram reporting. At least 100 people have died from Ebola less than a month after authorities declared an outbreak of the disease in eastern Congo. Attacks on health workers from angry residents, skepticism among some locals, and armed conflict in hotspots continue to challenge efforts to stop the spread. Out of the 550 cases of the disease confirmed, there have been 101 deaths and 19 recoveries. The number of cases is believed to be higher because the outbreak was confirmed weeks late. Another sudden reversal for AI stocks sent Wall Street reeling today. 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
3: This is KUOW News. I'm Kim Malcolm in Seattle. Seattle City Council President is asking the mayor to close five residential streets off Aurora Avenue North as local residents protest a rash of shootings they say is endangering the neighborhood. District 3 Councilmember Joy Hollingsworth says recent traffic calming measures installed last week, quote, are not working. She's asking Mayor Katie Wilson to direct the closure of five streets from North 97th to 102nd Streets by the end of the week. The Seattle Times reports hundreds of local residents marched last Saturday demanding the city do more to limit sex trafficking and criminal activity that's long had a foothold along Aurora. Last week, their temporary barriers to side streets were removed for public safety reasons. A Washington state representative is under scrutiny for alleged ethics violations. KUOW state government reporter Sarah Mises-Tan has more.
4: Bremerton Democrat Tara Simmons faced the state ethics board in a rare two-day public hearing to dispute accusations that she helped a friend get a job at a nonprofit she has ties to. She's also accused of helping funnel state money into a separate nonprofit she was previously employed at. The public hearing ends today, but it will likely be weeks or months before the board issues a decision on the case. This matter is the first time in a decade the ethics board has held a public hearing over a lawmaker's conduct. Simmons is the first state representative elected in Washington to have been formally incarcerated. She's running to keep her seat this fall. She faces only one challenger, another Democrat, Daria Ilgen. In Olympia, I'm Sarah Mises-Tan.
3: And it's invasive insect hunting season, and the Japanese beetle is one of the Agriculture Department's top priorities. The Washington State Standard reports the beetles can damage over 300 plants, and their numbers surged in Washington last year. Officials say the best hope for eradicating it is for residents to get free treatments of reduced-risk insecticide. This is KUOW News.
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1: This is KUOW 94.9, Seattle's NPR News Station. Thanks for joining us today. I'm Kim Malcolm. The U.S. House narrowly passes a $70 billion immigration enforcement bill that will run through the end of President Trump's term, and Washington lawmakers will consider a proposed statewide ban on phones during the school day. Our top stories from NPR and KUOW, about 13 minutes away.
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1: And still to come this evening here on KUOW, America's 250th birthday party is almost upon us. And observers note it's taken on political tones, not unlike past celebrations. We'll get into that on Today Explained, starting at 6 this evening on KUOW. Few more clouds building this evening. Overnight, look for lows around 50 degrees or so in the Seattle area, with winds gusting up to 25 miles per hour. Some more clearing tomorrow afternoon, and then the warming trend starts on Thursday. It's 5:49.
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1: This is KUOW. I'm Kim Malcolm. I had the privilege recently to have a long conversation with a woman named Renda Stroob. It was one of those times, maybe you've had one, where you just wanted to listen to someone's story, especially as it went on. Renda is a wife, a mother, a grandmother, and a relatively new Seattle Mariners season ticket holder. She was featured in a Seattle Times story recently, which concerned her decision to invite strangers to join her at games. Her family did not love that move. I understand you made a Facebook post when the Mariners season got rolling this year, and it worried some of your family members. Can you tell me about that? What did it say, and why were they concerned? You're laughing.
4: I am, because, well, I just think it's funny that they were concerned. And their concern actually lasted for a while, but I think they're settled down about it now. I'd been struggling to fill my second seat at the ballpark because the rest of the family was not as excited about 81 games as I was.
1: 81 home games, yeah. Right?
4: And so after everybody had gone once or twice, they're like, how about if I see you in a month?
1: Let me back up a bit now to the hard part. The reason Renda decided to get season tickets for the first time in her life was part of a long grieving process after the death of her son, Wyatt. I asked her about Wyatt and how baseball fit into her recovery.
4: This is the part that always makes me a little sad, but I'll tell you. My son was diagnosed with muscular dystrophy when he was 13 years old, and it was a long, slow decline watching him struggle, and his final years were very difficult, and he went into cardio. He had heart failure, and he was in intensive care at the University of Washington for 3 weeks. And I just got to tell you, since you're from there, the care they gave him was extraordinary. And I am so thankful that we have that resource in our community. And I watched him struggle and fight the pain and fight for life. And they wanted to give him a heart transplant, but they just couldn't get him strong enough. And finally, he was suffering multiple organ failure, and then he passed. And I was devastated. I was dealing with PTSD and enormous grief, and I couldn't leave my room. I couldn't do anything. And baseball season started not long after he died, and I turned on a game in my room, and I had always liked baseball, but I hadn't been an avid watcher on TV. But that day, such a sense of peace came over me as I was watching those young men play and thinking, you know, that could have been Wyatt. It wasn't. But I'm happy for the moms who have boys out there doing that. And And so I started watching it every day, and it helped me heal. It helped me come back from the darkness and feel a little joy. And I spent 3 years doing that, and then when I got to the third anniversary of his death, and my counselor had told me that it would take at least 3 years before I would start feeling good about life again, and she was right. It took every bit of 3 years, and so on the third year, I decided I need to do something to keep this going, and I decided it was going to be baseball. And I opened up my browser and looked at the Seattle site for tickets, and gosh, there were, I saw two tickets in the seventh row, kind of all by themselves, and everything else that was available was another 10, 15 rows behind. And I said, well, gee, I think these are meant for me, and I grabbed them. And I just started going, and it was like the best thing for me because I feel such joy when I'm at the ballpark. When I get there, I feel good. When I talk to the people around me, I feel good.
1: As I said earlier, I had a long conversation with Renda Strube. We talked about loss, struggle, and muscular dystrophy, about the pain in the world that people keep to themselves, about faking it and not faking it, about having bad days and joyful moments, about family, friends, and strangers, about living in the now, a lesson she learned from her son Wyatt, and baseball. I asked her to tell me what it feels like now when she's headed to a game.
4: It's always exciting. I feel excited now as I'm driving up there. I don't mind the traffic at all because I'm headed to my happy place. And as soon as I start to walk in, I begin to feel better. And it's almost like it's a temple or something. It's just, there's just such a feeling of I belong here and I'm going to enjoy myself while I'm here. And I'm not going to care about anything. I'm not going to care about how expensive the hot dogs are or how expensive the drinks are or the traffic that I'll face going home. None of that matters. I'm just here for joy.
1: Since the day I spoke to Renda at the end of May, she's shared a new challenge with the M's Facebook group. Her husband, Mike, had to have emergency brain surgery. Renda says his post-op recovery is going well. He's getting his speech back, causing some trouble in the hospital, apparently, and he wants to go home. Renda wrote, I have no idea where we will be when the boys, by which she means the Mariners, return home on June 16th. Some days I may need the sweet respite of the ballpark, she says. Other days I may need to be with Mike. What I do know is that I don't want to simply sell my tickets and walk away from something special that started right here in this group. When I first posted, she says, I thought I was looking for people to help fill an empty seat. Instead, I found a community. Thank you for sharing your story with us, Renda. And get well soon, Mike. You can hear my full conversation with Renda Strube on our website.

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1: 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I'm Bill O'Grady. Data shows that immigrants are more likely to start a business than native-born Americans are. It's estimated that about half of Fortune 500 companies were founded by immigrants or their children. Labor markets can suffer when fewer immigrants come to the U.S. A look at how current policy can create future problems tomorrow afternoon at 2:30 and tomorrow evening at 6:30.
2: My grandmother sat next to me. 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
4: Hi, this is Sarah Leibovitz in for Libby Denkman. And Soundside is coming up next on KUOW. On the show today, why is it so hard for families of disabled children to find caregiving? Washington State is supposed to provide paid assistance with day-to-day care for tens of thousands of people with disabilities. But for many families, finding outside help has been nearly impossible. We'll hear why some families of disabled children are suing the state. That's coming up in around 6 minutes. And later, if there's one voice you know from our local TV news world, it probably belongs to Lori Matsukawa. Matsukawa's tenure at King 5 ran for 36 years. She became one of the station's biggest names. Now, the celebrated anchor has written a memoir detailing how she came to be a well-known force in Seattle's news world and what happened when cameras weren't rolling. That's coming up on Soundside, right after news headlines from KUOW and NPR.
5: Live from NPR News in Washington, I'm Dan Ronan. Republican Senator Susan Collins of Maine will face political newcomer Graham Plattner in the November general election. Collins ran unopposed in Tuesday's GOP primary. Plattner easily won the Democratic primary despite recent questions about his personal life. The Maine Senate seat is considered critical if Democrats are to gain control of the Senate. Maine Governor Janet Mills had been on the Democratic ballot, but she suspended her campaign. U.S. Central Command announced tonight it has concluded what it calls self-defense strikes against Iran. NPR's Quill Lawrence reports the action was in response to the Iranian downing of a U.S. helicopter.
6: CENTCOM said it was responding to what President Trump has confirmed was an Iranian strike that downed the U.S. attack helicopter. CENTCOM called the mission a, quote, proportional response to unjustified Iranian aggression, though the two countries are at war. The helicopter crew members are in stable condition after being picked up in the waters of the Strait of Hormuz by an unmanned American rescue boat, the first time the U.S. has used a drone for this purpose. President Trump has repeatedly claimed that the U.S. and Iran are close to a negotiated end to the conflict, but the strait remains effectively shut, driving up gas and fertilizer prices worldwide. Quill Lawrence, NPR News.
5: A group of Western nations is calling on Israel to grant increased humanitarian access to Gaza and to lighten the new registration laws impacting the international non-government organizations working with Palestinians. NPR's Eleanor Beardsley reports.
7: The nations, which include France, the UK, 17 other European countries, and Japan, say they're profoundly concerned about the catastrophic humanitarian situation that persists in Gaza. In their joint statement, the signatories say aid entering Gaza has remained largely insufficient, both in quantity and quality, at a time when nearly the entire population depends on life-saving services. Limited border crossing hours already constrict the flow of aid. They say new restrictions on international NGOs would severely limit their capacity to respond in areas such as water, sanitation, field hospitals, education, nutrition, and demining efforts. Eleanor Beardsley, NPR News, Paris.
5: The crew for the next Artemis mission is set, as Central Florida Public Media's Brandon Byrne reports. The agency wants to launch a critical test flight called Artemis 3 next year.
8: Three U.S. astronauts and one from Italy will test the ability of the Orion spacecraft to dock with two landers built by SpaceX and Blue Origin. The mission will remain in low Earth orbit. What the crew learns from this mission will help take astronauts to the moon in 2028 and land them on the lunar surface. NASA administrator charged the agency with launching Artemis 3 by the end of next year.
5: On Wall Street, stocks closed mixed in heavy trading. You're listening to NPR News. Incumbent Senator Lindsey Graham of South Carolina and Democratic challenger Dr. Annie Andrews will face off in November for the U.S. Senate seat in South Carolina. Both Graham and Andrews easily won their primary races in the South Carolina governor's race. The current lieutenant governor, Pamela Evett, who was backed by President Trump, will face the state's attorney general, Alan Wilson, in a June runoff election. Workers at SoFi Stadium in Los Angeles have reached a tentative deal with their employer. It averts a strike just days before the World Cup. Libby Rainey with LAS News reports.
9: The agreement comes at a critical moment. The first of eight World Cup matches at SoFi Stadium is on Friday. The 2,000 workers represented by Unite Here Local 11 had voted to authorize a strike, demanding wage increases and protections from ICE, which will play a role in tournament security. Union spokesperson Maria Hernandez says they won both. Under the new contract, workers will maintain the right to strike over safety concerns, including the presence of immigration agents.
10: And that is unprecedented. Usually when you win a contract, you workers give up the right to strike.
9: A spokesperson for Legends Global, the company that runs SoFi's concessions, said in a statement that it's pleased with the deal. Workers still need to vote to finalize the agreement. For NPR News, I'm Libby Rainey in Los Angeles.
5: In the California governor's race, Republican Steve Hilton will face former California Attorney General and Biden cabinet member Xavier Becerra in the November election. Hilton was declared the winner as the mail-in votes were tabulated, and he moved into second place. You're listening to NPR News.
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4: From listener-powered KUOW, this is Soundside. I'm Sarah Leibovitz, in for Libby Denkman. Later this hour, Lori Matsukawa was one of King 5's most celebrated anchors. But her story goes far beyond what Seattleites saw on camera.
12: The community is very diverse, but when you looked on the TV newscast, it was not diverse.
4: Matsukawa sat down with Libby Denkman to discuss her new memoir, Being There, Memoir of an Asian American Journalist. That's coming up in around 13 minutes. But first, in Washington, many families that have children with disabilities are supposed to have help with care. Actually finding that help, though, can be incredibly difficult. KUOW producer Jonathan Chang has this story on the struggles some families have experienced and the lengths they're going to try and make it better.
13: It's a sunny Tuesday afternoon. I'm in front of a quaint suburban home in Redmond to meet Jason and Laura Sokoloff.
14: Hey, right. How's it going? You must be Jason.
15: I'm Jason, yeah.
14: Hey, I'm John. Nice to meet you.
15: Nice to meet you.
14: Well, thank you so much for having me over.
15: Sure, come on in.
13: As Jason guides me inside, I spot Laura and their 19-year-old son, Daniel, on the living room couch.
14: Hey, you must be Daniel. Hi, Daniel.
13: Daniel's a little hesitant with me at first, but he instantly lights up when I hold out my fist for him.
14: Say hi. How about we do a little fist bump?
15: Oh, yeah.
14: Yeah.
16: So, Daniel is, he's a fun kid. He's not a kid anymore, but he's
17: 20.
16: Yeah, he'll be 20 this year, and he just likes to be friends with people. He likes to have friendly conversation. You saw when you gave him a fist bump how happy that made him, and he likes music, he likes TV shows, and he just likes being with people. So it's just fun to see those interactions.
13: When Daniel was about 6 months old, doctors diagnosed him with cerebellar vermis hypoplasia. That's when a region of the brain that helps with balance, coordination, and posture is underdeveloped. It can have other impacts, including motor and language delays and behavioral disorders. For Daniel and his family, it's meant nearly 20 years of full-time personal care needs.
16: So he wakes up often 5 a.m. or lately four. It's been 4, but he wears a brief, so I have to change him.
17: Well, wait, you should say that when he wakes up, he has a nice rocking chair in his room that he likes to bang smack against the wall in the early that's morning. And that's how we know he's awake.
16: Yeah, so that it's a bit of a rude awakening. Yes. But essentially, it's changing him in the morning, getting him dressed. We have breakfast, which I feed to him.
17: Takes a lot of medicine, too.
16: He has a barrage of prescriptions for behavioral health and for anxiety and ADHD. And then at 7:30, the bus comes to pick him up. He goes to what they call the Transition Academy.
13: Daniel's attended the Transition Academy since he graduated from high school last year. The program helps young adults with developmental disabilities prepare for work in the community. Laura and Jason say they're skeptical about Daniel's job prospects, but even so, the program takes care of a major burden, help while Laura and Jason are at work. As simple as it sounds, that's not something all families in their situation can afford. Daniel is one of more than 40,000 children under 21 on Washington State's Developmental Disabilities Administration caseload. In Daniel's case, that means Medicaid pays for up to 240 hours of personal care each month. Think someone to help him with bathing, feeding, making sure that he takes his prescribed medications. That pay can go to trained and qualified caretakers, including family members like siblings and grandparents. But in Washington State, it doesn't go to the parents when their child is under 18. So when Laura and Jason moved to the state in 2013, her parents helped out with Daniel's caregiving. Laura and Jason trusted them, and it provided income to her parents. But it wasn't that they didn't try to look for professional care workers instead. Outside help just wasn't available.
17: We didn't know when, but we knew that there would be a point where my parents wouldn't be able to do it anymore. And so we were always looking. We just never, you know, we went through an agency at one point, care.com when he was younger. There just aren't a lot of, or we didn't find a lot of people, available.
13: The shortage of direct care workers has been a long-standing issue nationwide. A 2023 analysis by the nonprofit health policy research group KFF found nearly 700,000 people covered under Medicaid are typically on the waiting or interest list for home and community-based services. That means a lot of personal care hours end up going unused because often it's hard to find somebody that's available. Daniel's parents say there were times in the past when several care workers applied to a job post for Daniel's care, but then they may have gotten cold feet.
17: I mean, Daniel, he does have some behavioral issues, and we are honest with folks that you have to be on board with that, and then we kind of get ghosted.
16: So when Daniel gets frustrated, he gets physical. And when he gets physical, I mean, that can be hitting, scratching, kicking, biting. Just this past a week ago, I was just wanting to change his brief, and he pushed back on me, and I ended up having to get him pinned to the ground just to keep everybody safe. And, usually we have a antipsychotic that we give him in those extreme circumstances, and that takes a few minutes to kick in, and then he usually ends up a zombie the rest of the day.
13: Over their 13 years in Washington, Laura and Jason have found just one caregiver for Daniel. She lasted only a few weeks. By 2020, any caregiving duties Laura's parents once shared fell entirely on her and Jason's shoulders, with some help from their daughter. Because Daniel's over 18, Washington State does now pay Laura and Jason for the 240 personal care hours that he qualifies for each month. But Laura says it's not so much about the money as it is the exhaustion.
17: There's no real break. And, we've both

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1: For instance, in 2023, state legislators made it easier for people to qualify for home care aid certifications. A major issue that many caregiving parents would like to resolve is removing the restriction against paying parents if their children are minors. According to some analyses, 38 states currently pay parents caring for kids with disabilities under 18, although in some, those are only under special circumstances. Last year and the year before, there were proposals in Washington's legislature to do something similar. But then, the cost estimate for the change came in at more than $12.5 million a year starting fiscal year 2028. Here's Representative Tom Dent during a House committee hearing.
2: I will be a no simply because I think it costs more than we're going to be able to do, but it's not because of the policy, because I think the policy is great.
1: The state legislature didn't pass the bill, which frustrated many parents.
3: Other states don't have this restriction. A lot of states don't.
1: That's Katie Scheid, one of the advocates who helped bring these recent bills to the state legislature.
3: So it's always a surprise to people because they're like, Washington is such a progressive state. Like, how are we so behind in this one area?
1: Katie is a member of the advocacy group Parents Empowering Parents Washington. Her six-year-old daughter, Millie, had a stroke before she was born, which damaged her brain and left her with cerebral palsy. In 2021, Katie left her two jobs to care for Millie full-time. Her husband had to pick up another job to help provide for the family.
3: It's been difficult on our whole family and difficult on me. I never thought I'd be a nurse and caregiver as my primary role. But I happily do it because I love my daughter, but it's not my life dream to be doing this work round the clock.
1: Advocates say paying all parents of kids with care needs will ease the demand for outside helpers. It would also mean fewer paid care hours will sit unused. That's something that still rankles Katie about the legislators' reasons for nixing the proposal.
3: The fact that these hours that are already allocated would be seen as a brand new budget request just because they would finally get used, that was infuriating.
1: Seeing the proposal fail was a huge blow, but then Katie and her colleagues got some advice on another way forward.
3: So we met with a bunch of legislators again, and we were told by many of them said, this is not on the record, but you're going to have to sue us. We are not going to do the right thing unless we have to.
4: I think I said that I don't see this making it through the legislature, but the courts might be more empathetic to their plight.
1: That's Washington State Senator Ron Mizal.
4: I think legally they had a case to take it to the courts and to require the state of Washington to help them on their journey of taking care of their children.
1: In February, several families filed a potential class action lawsuit against the state, alleging that it has failed to provide medically necessary nursing and personal care services covered by Medicaid for children under 21 with developmental disabilities.
3: Our hope is that the judge is going to tell the healthcare authority, Washington, that you've got to fix this problem, that your children with disabilities can't access their services, and you can't just allocate hours, you need to deliver the hours, that is federal law. And one of the only ways they're going to be able to do that is to expand the caregiver workforce. And that would include parents, because we're the only ones excluded right now.
1: When I spoke with Senator Mizal, he said he stood by his advice to sue.
4: We spend billions on BS, and we could spend millions helping out people who really need the help.
1: Back in Redmond, Laura and Jason Sokoloff are facing a difficult question. Daniel has two more years left at the Transition Academy. What will life look like after, when he could be home 24/7? The recent efforts to pay parents won't change much for them. They've been getting paid since Daniel came of age. And even if a ruling in favor of these families helps create a new pool of care workers, Laura and Jason are already burnt out.

0: Daniel staying home no longer feels like a viable long-term option to them. Laura and Jason recently started exploring residential options for Daniel outside of their home. They're ideally hoping to find a group home, one that can provide adequate social support and a daily structure he needs. But they also understand that, as with personal care workers, finding the right fit for Daniel might not be easy.
1: Yeah, I don't know. I'm willing to hold out for that, and I know it might be a while, but I have standards, and when it comes to him, I just can't imagine.
0: Laura says they're committed to doing what's best for him. For parents like Laura and Jason, no change could give them back their years of sacrifice. But many believe that the first step is to address the ongoing care worker shortage and provide the families the relief they were promised. For Soundside, I'm Jonathan Chang.
2: 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I'm Sarah Leibovitz, in for Libby Denkman. When we come back, the story behind one of Seattle's most celebrated anchors. King 5's Lori Matsukawa stops by the studio to discuss her new memoir. That's in just a minute, right here on KUOW.
3: 820 KUOW 94.9. We are told that Graham Plattner, with his tattoos and oyster farm and scandals, is authentic. Voters seem to like that. He's almost certain to win the Maine primary. But is the focus on authenticity prioritizing chaotic candidates? That story in depth tomorrow evening at 6. 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
2: 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I'm Sarah Leibovitz, in for Libby Denkman. 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
5: With the governor in China, Lori Matsukawa, King 5 News.
2: Lori spent 36 years at King 5, becoming one of its most celebrated news anchors before retiring in 2019. Now she's written a memoir, which takes readers from rural Oahu to Stanford University and from the skies above Mount St. Helens as it erupted to the Imperial Palace of Japan. Lori Matsukawa's book is titled Being There, Memoir of an Asian American Journalist. She sat down to discuss it recently with Libby. They talked about Lori's childhood in Hawaii, where she learned to perform, first as a musician playing internationally. Then, as a junior in high school, she won the pageant title of Miss Teenage America. We'll pick up their conversation as Lori is headed to college.
6: So you land at Stanford. You're finishing your Miss Teenage America stint. So you got to start late. And you have this adjustment period. You're kind of got this fish out of water feeling, but it seems you really hit your stride at the student paper, the Stanford Daily. And then you helped found an Asian American focused paper as well. And here I want to zero in on one of the stories that you covered, which is really now considered formative in the history of the Asian American identity writ large. And that's the 1977 eviction of Filipino tenants in San Francisco's Chinatown International Hotel. What did it feel like to be there at this time when things were changing when it comes to Asian Americans, identity, telling your own stories? Could you feel it at the moment that there was like a wind shifting?
7: I found it personally a difficult time because it was something my mother especially, but my parents were not supportive of. They did not like the idea of their daughter doing something so radical, acting like a, quote, hippie, going to San Francisco to cover a protest. I mean, that's not what a typical nice Japanese girl does. She doesn't go to a protest. She doesn't cover hippie type things. And she certainly, is not talking, you know, talking about a conflict between police and anybody, especially a community of color. So that was kind of a difficult time because they had a hard time believing that their daughter was going to become a journalist, I think. I mean, it would be fun if she kept on being Miss Teenage America, but mom and dad, that doesn't last. You know, something's going to come out of it. And what came out of it was my appreciation for what journalism can do. It can open people's eyes, especially to, you know, let communities that are not heard from very much, from communities of color, from different people with different ideas, people with different, you know, gender preferences. I mean, my head was kind of exploding at that point because I realized journalism could do so many things, and it was not what my parents considered proper for a Japanese girl to do.
6: Just taking a class from Angela Davis, that got a shocked reaction, which made me laugh today.
7: It was before cell phones, so you couldn't, you know, like talk on, you know, on an iPhone. You couldn't see anyone's expression, but I could kind of hear dad in the background going, "She what?" You know, kind of a thing. But I thought it would be interesting to take a class from Angela Davis. And it was an eye-opener because she was the one that told us, or me, because I did go to her office hours, believe it or not. And she says, "Now, Lori, you're going to have to realize that journalists are not professionals like doctors and dentists. You are a craftsperson. You are a union person. And so you have to make sure that you identify with this labor union community, because they are going to protect you and they're going to support you because you're not a professional," which is another thing that, you know, young people have to learn. Profession, we call ourselves professional journalists, but we're not really professionals. We are craftspeople, maybe, or we're union members. And we have a very important mission. It's the only job that's protected by the First Amendment of the Constitution. So it's an important job. And Angela Davis believed in it. And so I believed in it.
6: So as a student, you have some important internships, the Honolulu Advertiser, KPIX TV in San Francisco. You graduate from Stanford and you make this pivotal choice where you decide to go with broadcast, so TV news instead of print journalism, the LA Times. And that means working your way up in small markets. So you start with Redding, California, and the stories of the equipment that you were using there are completely mind-boggling for me. When I began my journalism career, where we had, you know, just gotten off carts, we were on digital tape, and so just hearing what you were going through, tracking
7: digital
6: the audio,
7: tape. Oh my gosh, what a luxury!
6: I know, it really made me appreciate just reading the trenches that you were in Reading. You had a short stint in Portland, but then finally you land in Seattle at Como TV, and you were in Seattle in time. You are on a fateful flight. It's Sunday morning, May 18th, 1980. You're in the air. It's a small fixed-wing plane, and Mount St. Helens erupts. And I wonder if you can just reflect on what happened after that and kind of what it taught you about covering a big breaking news, like a natural disaster type story where so many people's lives are upended. There's so much going on. Everything's kind of flying at you at once. How did that experience inform how you approach that type of journalism?
7: Well, you have to remember, I was still pretty green. I was only maybe 2.5-3 years into my journalism career. But holy cow, what a way to meet, you know, the Seattle market is to, you know, cover Mount St. Helens. I think it shows the advantage of working on the weekend shift. At first, I thought I was very unfortunate that I had to work weekends. But in this case, it was very fortunate because there we were. We were originally going to cover a clam digging story. That's why we were in a plane heading for the coast. And oh, my God, here's this volcano exploding outside our window. And we had put all of our gear in the plane, in the front of the plane, so we didn't even have our gear to film out of the plane window. And our pilot refused to get closer. He said, get closer so that we can start, you know, I didn't know what, take a picture with a still camera. And my photographer and my sound man have a still camera? I don't know. But he refused to go closer to the volcano. He says, we are being told to land in Chehalis. And so our stupid pilot landed in Chehalis. We grabbed our gear and started shooting from Chehalis. But of course, it wasn't anywhere as near as good as when is it if we were right over it. And then for the next week, we were told to stay there and cover it. And it was just dramatic. It was exciting, but it was also very scary because we didn't know if this ash that was coming all over us was going to damage our cars, our lungs, our gear. We just did not know the scope of the damage that was going to be exposed over the whole week. And of course, the deaths, the destruction was just so unbelievable that every place we looked and went to had a dramatic story to tell. So it was quite the introduction to Seattle.
6: From there forward, I mean, you cover things like the Tohoku earthquake and the Fukushima meltdown, the Nisqually earthquake, lots of earthquakes. I mean, you know, West Coast beat, that's our lives, right? I wonder, like, when you approach a story like that, is your first instinct, like, I want to talk to the people who are affected? Is it what, you know, the basics, let's get the disaster managers on the line, or what? How do you kind of prioritize what kind of stories you want to tell when something really big like that is happening?
7: My first instinct is to talk to the man or the woman on the ground, the person who is affected by what's happening. So when we went, for example, to cover the Tohoku earthquake, we were in Tokyo, yes, but we didn't go to the, you know, Meteorological Society or the Earthquake Center. We went to the little, you know, mom and pop, you know, those family marts. We went to a family mart and all the shelves were empty. And, you know, you've been to Japan, you know, those shelves are never empty.
6: Never.
7: Those food cases are never empty.
6: There's always an egg sando. Yeah.
7: Right. And there is no food in the family mart. There are like all the lights are dark brown. I mean, they were totally browned out. There was no traffic. And you went to the train station. There were no trains and no people at the train station, which is just so not Tokyo. I felt like I had to be there and show people this is not normal. This is what's happening when there's this huge earthquake and all the power goes out.
6: Yeah.
7: And then I spent several days trying to get to the actual coast where the tsunami had hit. And it was impossible because gas was so expensive. You couldn't get a cabbie to drive you out there because gas was so expensive and it was so hard to find. And by the time I finally got a lead on a cabbie, we got the order to get out because there was a radioactive leak, right? At the radio. And I'm going, wait, I just got a cab to the coast. And they said, nope, you're going to fly out of there. And they just flew us out before we could even get to the coast. And that was the most frustrating, was that we're just little king. We're competing with CNN and NBC and all the big stations in the world. And when they say, sorry, we're pulling you out radioactively, they pulled us out.
6: I'm sensing a theme here, like, you were mad at the pilot that didn't want to fly into an erupting earthquake. You're mad at some editors who are pulling you off the radioactive leak story. I mean, I'm just saying there might have been some safety concerns here. That's all. But moving on.
7: But that's not the story, right? That's where you want to be. You want to be where it's happening. But okay.
6: Well, I'm glad you're still with us to tell these stories. I want to talk a little bit about your personal arc with the Japanese incarceration during World War II, especially on the West Coast, because I found it fascinating. I did not know in detail how different the experience was in Hawaii for Japanese Americans there. And it's something you first started reckoning with directly when you went to Stanford. And I wonder if you could explain to people who, again, maybe Seattle area folks understand what happened when people were, you know, ripped away from their homes and sent to camps here on the West Coast, how different it was in Hawaii and why you had a learning process when you moved to the mainland.
7: One of the things I noticed at Stanford was that a lot of the Japanese American students who were born and raised on the mainland were very un-Japanese. I mean, they could not even pronounce their own Japanese surnames correctly in my mind. And I was wondering why. Why are they so un-Japanese? And then it dawned on me as I learned about the incarceration experience from books like Return to Manzanar, that, oh my gosh, there was this terrible incarceration experience. No wonder they don't want to, you know, flaunt their Japanese culture because it got them in trouble. It meant, you know, incarceration for 4 years for some families. So when they got out of camp, nobody talked about it. Nobody ate Japanese food. Nobody spoke Japanese language. Japanese was like poison. So then I began to understand the difference, because in Hawaii, if they had tried to lock up every Japanese family there, there would be no one to run the state of Hawaii. In fact, the U.S. Navy, the very same Navy that was attacked at Pearl Harbor, said, you cannot lock up all of these Japanese families because they are our workforce. You cannot take away our workforce. My own grandfather and grandmother were dairy farmers, and they were not locked up because they were part of the war effort. They had to provide milk for people in Hawaii. And so my grandfather had all the gasoline he needed to keep the farm going, and my uncles were not drafted into the military because they needed to work on the farm. Some people were actually incarcerated in Hawaii. Every island had a little camp or jail where community leaders of who might be suspicious were locked up, including my paternal grandfather. And I think he was locked up because he could read and write. And he was like the plantation scribe on Kauai, and he would write to the consulate in Honolulu and tell them of deaths, births, comings and goings on the plantation, communicate this information. And that made him suspicious, so they locked him up for several months. But by and large, there wasn't this wholesale, you know, incarceration in Hawaii as there was on the mainland U.S.
6: And I find that so interesting, because then once you absorb that and you start your journalism career, you really make it your mission to, both in your professional career and also volunteering outside of work, to tell the story of incarceration and the efforts to get redress. And I wonder if there was like a moment that crystallized that work for you over the years, maybe something that you revisited when you were writing the memoir that really spoke to that mission of yours.
7: I felt that if I didn't help tell the story, I mean, the community of former incarcerees is incredible in this Pacific Northwest area, but if I didn't help tell the story, it would not be told, or it would not be told as widely as it should be. I think everybody in the United States should know about it, because of the vast violation of civil rights and the unconstitutionality of all that happened during those war years, and the growing fear of it being repeated if we're not vigilant and if we don't call out, you know, violations of what the very lessons we learned then. Like, we have to make sure that what happened then is not happening now, and it could very well be. So it sort of did become my mission. Plus, it was an ongoing story. It was a story that was happening right in front of our eyeballs. You know, they had these hearings, wartime hearings, and they had a big hearing right here in Seattle, Washington. There were people from the Pacific Northwest who were the subject of U.S. Supreme Court cases that went all the way up to the U.S. Supreme Court and came all the way back down. Gordon Hirabayashi was a student at the University of Washington, and Minoru Yasui was in the state of Oregon. He challenged the curfew laws, and so you couldn't turn around without this story unveiling itself right before your eyes. So I was just a messenger, and I was happy to do it because I thought it was really important stuff.
2: That's Lori Matsukawa, a longtime anchor for King 5 News. She's written a new book called Being There, Memoir of an Asian American Journalist. 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I'm Sarah Leibovitz, and this is Soundside on KUOW.
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3: A longtime soccer correspondent says he's ready to cover this year's big tournament, but he's worried that a seemingly endless list of FIFA controversies might drain the World Cup of its magic. That story is part of today's As It Happens, which begins not far away at 9.
2: Welcome back to Soundside. I'm supervising producer Sarah Leibovitz. Let's finish the conversation between host Libby Denkman and Lori Matsukawa, a celebrated anchor for King 5 News. She's written a book about her life called Being There, Memoir of an Asian American Journalist.
6: You co-founded the Seattle chapter of the Asian American Journalists Association, AAJA, in 1985. I will note that several members of my team participate in AAJA. I think it's a fantastic organization. I've known a lot of people who have done fantastic networking through AAJA. This, at the time, was just the third chapter for AAJA in the U.S. Can you talk to people who might not be familiar with these types of organizations and about their importance and, you know, really how you came to your decision to want to support it?
7: Part of the motivation of writing this memoir is not to talk about myself, but to talk about where we all, our generation, have come, how far our generation has come in the last 40 years. When I first got here to the Seattle area, it was, frankly, a very white, male-dominated news market. There weren't that many people of color. There certainly were not that many women of color on the newscasts. And that was not representative of the community here. The community is very diverse, but when you looked on the TV newscast, it was not diverse. So my friend from Stanford, who is from Mercer Island, Washington, Bill Singh, came up and said, hey, do you want to start this chapter of Asian American journalists? I said, yeah, I do, because I think we, you know, can be a lot more present and we can be there for a lot more people if we organize and work together. And he says, great. Okay, chapter number three, bing. And so with Ron Chu and Frank Abe from Cairo Radio and myself, we just said, okay, we're going to start this chapter. And all of these journalists of color came out of the woodwork, as it were. And we joined together and we convened and we said, what do we have to do? And the first thing we said was, we have to start a pipeline, because the news directors at the time said, well, you know, we would hire more journalists of color, but where are they? So we had to make them available. We raised money for scholarships. We got these young people, aspiring journalists, to go to college, stay in college, and then we would have them come to our conventions, go to our job fair where people were recruiting journalists of color specifically, and then we would train these young people to support one another as they moved up in their careers. They would drag up the next cohort behind them, and the goal was always to promote and to get someone into the decision-making positions, become producers, become news directors, become CEOs, you know? That was the goal. And along the way, encourage the next generation and watch out for the coverage that was happening about Asian Americans. You know, was it fair? You know, if it was incorrect, we would ask for a correction. We would ask for an apology. Sometimes we were able to get them, sometimes not, but it continues to this day. And I think it's important that young people know that, you know, AAJA started at a time when we had very little, and now we have much more.
6: Yeah. I want to talk a little bit about a time when there was less than we have now, in a sense. In your book, you write about a few times in your career where you say you felt like you hit an invisible wall of racism that blocked you from advancement because you were Asian American. One was at Como in the 80s when you were trying to break into anchoring, and there was a blonde-haired, blue-eyed peer who got the gig instead. Another time was at King in 1998 when you actually got to the prime time. You are the weeknight anchor at 11 p.m., but then you are rapidly pushed over to the Kong channel with lower ratings. So it was basically a demotion, smaller viewership over there. You were expected to grow it. And that was in favor of a veteran, again, a blonde white woman.
7: Blue-eyed.
6: Yeah. Many viewers at the time in 1988, they were outraged. They wrote letters. A couple of years later now, you were back in the 11 p.m. anchor chair. You kept that slot for 17 years. You were just like Jeff Renner before you. You were the people's choice. What I think of like the, you know, beloved folks who created outrage when they were moved off their time slot and then came back at King. It's, you know, you're one of them. But I wonder what those two experiences taught you, because I think in one instance, you left Como because you were like, I don't see advancement here. With King, you stayed and you ultimately prevailed in a sense because you became that 11 p.m. primetime anchor. But I wonder what all of that taught you and if you would do anything differently today.
7: Boy, that's really tough. I think my general reaction is, yes, I would do the same thing. I would swallow hard and I would stick to the anchor chair at Kong in hopes of getting back to the anchor chair at King, because I do think being there makes a difference. Representation matters. I felt that I could, you know, try to file a lawsuit, but that's chancy. You could win or you could lose. And ultimately, what it wouldn't achieve the ultimate goal of being visible and being a beacon for the next generation. So I still believe I made the right choice to stick around and use the platform I had and go forward and remain visible to encourage young people to stick it out, consider journalism as a career, consider broadcast career. I was still there to help them with their videotapes, to help them advise them on their resumes. I was still a viable person in the lives of, you know, up and coming journalists. And I just felt that I could do more just sticking around and being there. If that's the only thing that happened, at least I was there. And I think it worked out. I think it worked out just as well. It was the same situation when I was offered a chance to work for the network, right? Oh, hey, I could just up and leave and go and work for NBC in LA. But then, I wouldn't be able to have the network of friends and young people and have the kind of influence that I had here in LA. Certainly not. And I think that worked out well. And as it turned out, the reason I wanted to be a correspondent at NBC was so I could say, Lori Matsukawa, NBC News, Tokyo. Well, I ended up saying, Lori Matsukawa, King 5 News, Tokyo. It was like I was at the network, just a smaller network, but it worked out.
6: Yeah, you ended up traveling extensively. I mean, the New Hampshire and Iowa for the 2000 election, the scenes that you write about covering Governor Gary Locke's trip back to his family's ancestral village in China were just incredible, like an incredible experience covering that. You also, of course, traveled a lot to speak about the history of Japanese incarceration in America and the redress movement. Is there a time, one of the trips that stands out to you the most? Was it fainting at the Great Wall when you were trying to cover the governor? You just pass out. Was there any moment that really stood out when you were writing the memoir?
7: I definitely think covering Governor Locke's first trade mission to China and his visit to his ancestral village was the highlight of my career, just because it was so grueling and it was so demanding and it was so network-like. And my photographer, Dave Weick, and I did it. We were like network people. We were doing network level work. And it was, I could never say it was great fun, but we learned so much and we covered such important happenings there. And we made so many important connections and we built relationships, not just with the people that we saw in China, but with the people from the Washington State delegation too. And I think we cemented King's reputation as a serious news station that wanted to talk about trade and technology and agriculture and culture. And, you know, what does it mean to have a Chinese American governor? We were right up there. We were the serious news station. So it was a really productive trip.
6: I know, because I read your memoir, Lori Matsukawa, that you get this all the time. But I just want to say that from the bottom of my heart, you were an important voice to me growing up in the Seattle area. And I always knew that there was a kind and caring person behind even the toughest headlines. And I do think that you played a role in me ending up as a journalist. And again, you hear it all the time, but I wonder, does it ever get old? What do you feel when you hear that from a younger journalist?
7: Oh, I am just so grateful. I'm just so grateful that I was able to make a positive impression on a young person, especially a young woman. I just think that, you know, it's time that we hear all voices from all genders, from all communities. You know, everyone has a story to tell, and we need varied storytellers, storytellers of all kinds. So that really makes me feel grateful that, wow, it made a difference for me to be there for you and others.
6: It really did. Being There is the memoir. It's Being There, Memoir of an Asian American Journalist, the full title, Lori Matsukawa. Such a pleasure to talk with you. Thank you so much for sharing your time and sharing stories with our listeners today.
7: Thank you.
9: You're listening to Soundside. I'm Sarah Leibovitz, in for Libby Denkman. With housing costs out of reach for many, more people are thinking about going in with friends to buy homes together. But co-owning a property can get complicated and still be expensive. On the latest episode of Booming, KOW's economy podcast, hosts Monica Nicholsberg and Joshua McNichols explore how to make it easier and potentially cheaper for friends to own a place together.
10: So, Joshua, earlier this year, you did this story about a handful of families that are living under one roof and an apartment building together in Capitol Hill.
0: Yeah.
10: And I know you've continued reporting on this as new versions of co-housing started to pop up. So what have you learned?
0: Yeah. And on that topic, you know, I moderated this panel in Seattle recently for the National Co-Housing Alliance. And I met two interesting people there. One found a way to make co-housing affordable, and the other one found a way to make it simpler, or at least simpler for banks to understand.
10: Let's start with the person who chose the more affordable route.
0: Okay. Her name is Sanayat Brown. We talked outside a collectively run school in Seattle's Madrona neighborhood, where her son Malcolm goes in the afternoons. And she told me about this moment during the pandemic when she found herself at a crossroads.
11: So for me, I'm 40 years old. And I think most people would have the expectation that I would go get a mortgage and, you know, carve out a piece of something that I would keep chasing the living wage and somehow, you know what I mean, scramble to the next step. And I was like, that is not realistic, especially for me as a Black mother, a Black woman, knowing the, you know, pay disparities, knowing the wealth gap. I'm like, what sense does that make?
10: So what did she do?
12: Sanight has a big network of organizers and elders and activists and doulas, and a lot of them were feeling the same thing. So they asked themselves, like, how do we want to live? What's really important to us?
10: I feel like not enough people ask themselves those questions. It's right? Like the most important thing in the world.
12: And they kept going back to these principles associated with the holiday Kwanzaa. One of those principles is unity, sticking together as a family and a community. Another is giving back to that community. That led to this side conversation between Sanight and several of the older women, who she calls aunties, and they took it a step further. They decided to go in together on housing, and they figured if they worked together, they could build something affordable that was designed to foster that community spirit.
11: Yes. So actually, the funny thing was, we went on Pinterest, right? It was a Pinterest day. And I was just looking. I'm background in urban planning. I have a lot of feeds, you know, for different types of housing. And I saw this beautiful, like, cottage neighborhood. It was colorful. It was something about the landscaping that stuck out to me. It was just layers and layers of little, like, kind of fairy wooden fences and, you know, all the wildflowers and lantern lighting, which I really love. And I was just like, well, I bet it's in some European country. And I clicked on it, and it was like Whidbey Island, Washington. I'm like, what?
12: Long story short, they visited a similar project in North Seattle and decided to build one themselves. They've put in a bid for a piece of land in Skyway, just south of Seattle, and they're already talking with an architect. It's going to be 7 cottages arranged around a green space.
10: Wow, okay.
12: On one side of the complex, there's going to be a community room for things like barbecues, workshops for community organizers, and classes where kids like Malcolm can learn these Kwanzaa values. And an artist in residence will have a loft bedroom in the community space too.
10: So how much is it going to cost to make this all possible?
12: Well, right now they're estimating $7 million for land and construction costs. But they worked out the financing so that each household will pay only about $500 a month to own and live in one of the cottages.
10: $500 a month in this economy?
12: Yeah.
10: Wow.
12: Yeah, and they had to be creative. Everyone in the group has committed to invest 60% of their net worth. So if you have more, you give more. If you have less, you give less. That's the spirit of the group.
10: Okay, so a big upfront investment from each person who wants to be part of this community.
12: Yeah. They've already started saving up. Members are paying monthly dues, and a couple of the elders who had homes have sold them to cover their share. And the group got a couple of grants from Seattle's Equitable Development Initiative, which helps pay for things like, you know, development consultants.
10: So Sanight's example shows us how this one group is building housing together with not a ton of resources. How about your other example, the one who took a different path? What's their model?
12: Well, he's a developer, and his name is Chad Dale. And he gave me a tour of his co-housing project on Finney Ridge. It opened in 2023. It's a 5-story apartment called Shared Roof.
10: Oh, yeah, I know that project. There's a restaurant and a brewery, a wine bar in the lobby.
12: Yeah, those businesses are on the ground floor. And above those businesses, it's got 35 apartments on 4 upper floors. He started my tour of the complex in this little alley that runs through the center of the building. The shops and the restaurants look out onto it.
13: Linus from the Sea Creatures Restaurant Group, Dobe Wine Company, Ben's Bread, and Holy Mountain make up this particular zone here.
12: It's kind of like a high-end food court around an outdoor courtyard.
13: Pretty amazing place to live that way.
10: Sounds nice.
12: Yeah, and they've got like all kinds of shared co-working spaces too, and a mother-in-law apartment where your relatives can stay when they visit. The building also has like a little turf play field for kids, you know, with like soccer goals on it and stuff. And there's a trampoline on the roof. Dale says his family wanted to build a co-housing project so they could have more time together with friends by living with them. And the plan worked. I mean, their kids, after they come home from school, they just throw their backpacks on the floor and take off to play with other kids in the building. And there's lots of multi-generational relationships forming, too.
10: So how much did this project cost, and how'd they pay for it?
12: Okay, so Chad did this project with 11 of his friends. It cost $40 million to build, and the group got a loan for most of that. Each put down an average of $830,000, which just happens to be under the cost of an average single-family home in Seattle.
10: So why not just buy a bunch of houses on the same block? I mean, it seems like it would be simpler, and they would still get a lot of the community benefits.
12: Because pooling their money bought them way more amenities than they could get alone. You know, you should see the rooftop. It's got like 5 outdoor dining areas and a greenhouse. This is something Chad and Sanayat have in common. 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
9: 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I'm Sarah Leibovitz, in for Libby Denkman. 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Our editor is the one and only Jed Kim. And Soundside and Libby Denkman will be back tomorrow, right here on KUOW.
3: 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I'm below Grady. Lows near 50 tonight, mostly cloudy. Chance of rain, gusty at times. Partly sunny Wednesday, high in the 60s. Wednesday night, low again near 50. Partly cloudy in the evening, then becoming mostly cloudy. But sunny on Thursday, with highs up a bit, right around 70 degrees. 94.9 KUOW.
14: Hello, I'm Neil Kirksall.
15: And I'm Chris Houghton. Coming up on As It Happens...
14: Bridge partners. Despite a deal that goes back decades, Donald Trump continues to complain about a new bridge connecting Detroit to Windsor, Ontario. And yet the mayor of Windsor tells us the Gordie Howe International Bridge is definitely, maybe, possibly, opening very soon. Probably, right?
15: And, well, failing up. They may have begun as the world's worst album covers, but now they're on display at a British Museum exhibition. The collector who has gathered these artistic atrocities together insists that they have their own often unsettling charms.
14: Those stories and more coming up for you on the Tuesday edition of As It Happens.

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2: Tariq, I'm very glad we could speak. 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
1: Thank you.
3: Tariq Panja is the global soccer correspondent for the New York Times. We reached him in Mexico City.

9 years old, sitting in this church, angry. And my parents, angry at these brethren, this place, and now their preacher, all puffed up, red face, bug-eyed, steps to the podium, commands us to open your Bible to Exodus 32. Here, brethren, Moses climbs the mountain to see God. Do the people wait patient? They do not. Instead, they work with their forges, their ovens, with wickedness in their hearts, with evil. And look right here, look here, look here, look here. They pull a golden calf from the flame. What do they do then? The very worst thing you can do. They call this thing, this abomination, a god. Who needs that other god when this one gleams golden? Then they bow their heads before it, blasphemy. But know this, brethren. There's no surer way to summon the Lord than to mock him. The God that delivered them from slavery under Pharaoh stretches out his mighty hand and smites with fire and horror and pain for their betrayal. Remember that. If you want to see God face to face, you remember that. Later, anger has an idea. I snatch two hangers from the hall closet, bring them back to my bedroom, strip the wires from the hangers, bend them, fashion them, work it just so. Then I cover it, not with gold. I don't have any of that. Nah, instead, I wrap sheet after sheet of aluminum foil around it, pinch and shape it into a face, into horns, the body of a calf. I admire it for a moment. Beautiful. My own graven image. Then I wait for a lull in the ever-present noise of my household, peek outside my bedroom, down the hall, push the front door open, quiet, quiet, quiet. Pad down the front steps of our trailer, aluminum calf wrapped tight in my jacket, then I run. Out to the middle of the woods, my secret, fast, fast, run, run until I reach the spot, reverently. Set the calf down on a patch of hard earth, but doubt stops me, fear. Then the anger returns, the fury. I have asked, begged their God to reveal itself as many ways as I know. Still, it judges me unworthy of even a word. Even a whisper, answer me. Now, this is all I have left. So I steel myself. Look to the sky, one last chance, answer me. Then I drop to my knees, bow my head, and I pray to my own graven image. Today, on Snap Judgment, we proudly present Something Sacred. My name is Glenn Washington. All that glitters is not aluminum. When you're listening,

begin. Headed out to sea to meet Jordan. Now, Jordan is fresh out of boot camp and doing his very first unit with the Coast Guard on board a ship patrolling the waters off the East Coast. And I'm going to let Jordan take it from here.

It's 12:30. I'm out here by myself on the catwalk, standing my watch, doing my lookout. This is a famous class cutter, bow to stern, 270 feet long, white with the famous U.S. Coast Guard orange racing stripe on the front. At this point, the ship is off the coast of New England. Even being late spring, it's still pretty cold. The wind is blowing. I'm bundled up in what we call a float coat, essentially a rain jacket with a life jacket built into it. It's a pretty dark night. It was very starry out, but the moon had very little illumination this particular night. So I'm using night vision goggles, and I'm looking for hazards, essentially. Things floating in the water, other ships that we might not see on radar. At this point, I'm about an hour and a half into my watch. It's been a pretty quiet night. I'm doing a scan with my night vision, just looking towards the front of the ship. And I see there's a person standing at the forwardmost point of the bow, about 70 feet away from me, with his arms outstretched. It's the middle of the night. There aren't very many people awake at this point, and for someone to be out there in the pitch black darkness, standing on the front of the ship, that rings alarm bells in my head. I'm concerned about the worst case scenario that this person is out there with the intent to jump off. Right away, I have to look again. You know, did I actually just see that? I pick up my NVGs again and look out, and it's very clearly a person standing there. Just the silhouette of a person. I can tell that it's a man.

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1: So I hand her my night vision goggles. I say, there's someone standing on the bow. And I think the exact words out of her mouth were, oh, because at this point, now she's reached the same initial conclusion that I have of somebody's on the front of the boat and they might be getting ready to jump over the side. So immediately she calls to the bosun's mate of the watch, our only roving watchstander on the bridge, and tells him to go down there. I can hear him open the door. It's a very distinct, like, creak and slam sound, a very heavy door. And I can see his flashlight as he comes out. He's got a life jacket on himself, and he's got another life jacket in his hand in case he has to reach out and grab this person and throw him in a life jacket to prevent him from hurting themselves. So the OD, she sends the bosun's mate of the watch down, and a couple minutes later, he comes up on the radio and he says, there's no one up here. Right away, my heart sank. My immediate thought was that this person had jumped over the side or fallen over the side, and we didn't see it happen. I expected that we're going to be looking for a man overboard throughout the night. But I immediately pick up the night vision and I see right away that the person is there still. I hand him to her. She can still see him there. So now I'm thinking that the BMO probably had to walk through like a lit up space to get out there. And so his natural night vision just isn't adjusted enough to see this person. We're on the radio. I'm yelling. We're trying to guide him to where this person is standing. We can see him shining his flashlight right in the spot where the shadow is. And we see the BMO walk up right where this person is standing. We're telling him the whole time, he's right there, he's right there, he's right in front of you. How do you not see him? And then he walks right through the person and is still saying that there's nothing there. My blood runs cold. I'm dumbfounded. I don't know how I could be even seeing what I'm seeing. I just watched a man walk through another man. The OD and I are trying to figure out what it is we're looking at. Maybe it's this, maybe it's that, but we can both see that it's not any of those things we try to rationalize. The OD goes back into the bridge. She didn't have much to say after that. I think she was pretty well shaken up and in her own head at that point. I continue standing my watch. Every time I looked down, it was still there. And at this point, I've pretty well understood that he's gonna be there. I get off my watch and make my way through the ship. And at this point, I'm just so exhausted that I'm ready to go to sleep. And I pass out pretty much as soon as my head hits the pillow. So the next day, I'm sitting on the mess deck between meals, kind of just wasting some time. But at the same time, I'm thinking about this shadow that I saw last night. Ghost stories are very common on these boats. I've always been a sort of what I would call maybe a loose believer, but I've never seen one, so how can I possibly say one way or the other? And then the OD from that night comes up and sits down. That's abnormal behavior. Officers don't

0: sit on the enlisted mess deck. They have their own sort of eating area, cloistered from the rest of the ship. And traditionally, officers aren't supposed to sit there unless they ask you. And so for her to come over here and sit down, she clearly has something on her mind. Really, before I had a chance to say anything, she said, "I saw it again. After I got off watch, I went to my room and it was standing in the hallway." She just described it as just a black man-shaped figure. Right away, I just got chills. My hairs on my arms stood up. It wasn't just this figure that stood on an unreachable part of the ship, you know, 70 feet away from me. It's now something that I could turn the corner and see at any given moment. Within the next few days, you know, I start hearing stories about, I went out on the fantail to smoke in the night and I saw someone standing there and raised my phone up to their face to see who it was, and there just wasn't anybody there. Or about seeing a shadow of a man while they were making their rounds before they went to watch. That they were in the gym and saw just this shadow of a person. At this point, I felt pretty afraid that I was going to now run into this thing anywhere that I went. It's capable of moving around the ship. What else is it capable of? What is it going to do the next time I run into it? About a week after that initial incident, we're having what we call quarters, where we all get together and the executive officer and the commanding officer, they discuss our upcoming plans, they make announcements. The executive officer stands up and he goes, "Oh, and we've got a burial at sea that we need volunteers for." I'm thinking, what are you talking about? Burial at sea? Like, nobody's dead. Nobody died on this boat. Come to find out, since we left Florida on our way back up to New England, we have been carrying this urn on board. And it's been tucked away in one of the officers' staterooms for safekeeping. And the urn belonged to a former electrician's mate in the Coast Guard. The electrician's mate had been in the Coast Guard in the 80s on board this particular ship, responding to search and rescue. What he requested was to be buried at sea in the vicinity of where his first SAR case was. At this point, it starts to make sense. This was probably the man that was walking around the boat. Anytime you run into an old veteran, one of the first things they want to do is take a look at the ship that they used to be on, see what's changed and see who's working and how things are going. I think he was just trying to get his bearings and see what's changed, see what stayed the same, reminisce in a way. This guy who was on this ship that stood where I stood, did the mission that I do, and now we're honoring his final request. Yeah, that felt very moving to me, and I was very quick to volunteer to be a part of this ceremony. The day of the ceremony comes, and I have volunteered to be an urn bearer. You have three riflemen to do the gun salute. We have someone with a trumpet to play taps. A couple people to hold the American flag as we do the interment. This particular urn is a small plastic box. Myself and the chief, we bring it over to the rail and put it over the side and let go. When we drop the urn in the water, I sort of say a little bit of a prayer to myself, just thinking about the implications of what we've just done and what it means to the man and his family. And after that, the sightings stop. The shadow just feels like another shipmate now. That being said, a shipmate that I still don't want to run into in the dark in the middle of the night. But it's just someone else who lived part of their life on this boat. Recently, I was underway on the ship that I'm on now, and I knew that the ship that I used to be on was in a port that we were pulling into. I went over to the ship. They were right across the pier, and salute the watchstander, go on the brow and salute the flag, as is custom in the Coast Guard, and step on, and immediately that smell. Every cutter has its own smell. And just the memories of the time I was there just filled my head as I took in that smell. And I kind of feel like maybe that's what that electrician's mate was doing as well. Just taking in the memories.
1: Jordan, thank you, thank you, thank you for sharing your story with the Spook. The original score for that piece was by Lauren Newsom. It was produced by Zoe Frigno. When Snap Talk returns, we wake up the gods. 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
2: 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Millions of Americans use medical marijuana for issues like anxiety or chronic pain. 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A look at why research lags behind the growing use of medical marijuana tomorrow evening at 10.
3: I'm Scott Tong. 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Detainees are not getting necessary medications on time, infections and cancers are not being treated, and there's inadequate prenatal care. Medical neglect at ICE facilities, next time here and now.
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4: The race to gerrymander the entire country is on. 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

Welcome back to Snap Judgment, the Something Sacred episode, featuring amazing stories from Snap's evil twin podcast, Spooked. Our question, how do you wake a god? Our next story begins on a spring night in 1986. Thousands of people have gathered in Hilo, Hawaii, not just from around the islands, from the four corners of the earth to witness the largest, the most prestigious hula competition in the world. As the sun sets over Hilo, rollers pack Edith Kanaka'ole Stadium, the rafters. Air tastes rich with the smell of Kahlua pork and the sound of ancient drums. And in the distance, dark clouds roll in. Snap Judgment.

0: evening and welcome to the 23rd annual Merry Monarch Festival Hula Competition. 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
1: Tonight, the Kahiko Competition, where 30 halaus will be sharing the ancient dances of Hawaii.
2: Leanne Durant is backstage with the other dancers in her halau, or hula school. After 9 months of practice and preparation, they're about to take the stage and perform their rendition of the Three Windstorms of Hina.
1: The women's chant, Kimo, speaks of the goddess Hina from Molokai and her three devastating winds that were able to bruise skins and devastate lands.
0: And so we should get from these dancers, male and female, very strong, emotional Kahiko ancient dances. Should be very interesting this evening.
3: And we were all ready to go, and we're standing in a circle. And then all of a sudden, the lights went out. It's pitch black. The storm is going crazy. That's when the dread really comes. Like, I had bad feelings from the very beginning of learning the dance. I was like, okay, what do we do to stop this?
2: Leanne has been dancing hula for almost as long as she can remember. As a girl growing up in Honolulu, she learned to dance a version of hula called hula awana. It's an instrumental style of hula that became popular after the Hawaiian language was banned in the islands.
3: I grew up in the generation where Hawaiian language, hula, was not accepted. During the overthrow of our monarchy, we were illegally taken by the United States. And once that happened, as a people, we weren't allowed to speak our language. Ancient hula was underground because we were not allowed to dance it. And then when I came home from college in 1977, there were things happening here in Hawaii, which they called the first renaissance of things Hawaiian. And it all started with the hula.
2: All over the islands, young Hawaiians were reviving hula kahiko and bringing back those traditional dances and chants.
3: It looked exciting, so I asked my neighbor if she was dancing hula anywhere, and she said she was, so I went down with her to a hula class with Kumuhula Mapuana de Silva. She was teaching kahiko, which is the ancient hula. Those chants go back, way back. It tells those stories of our ancestors. What kind of beauty did they see in a flower? What kind of beauty did they see in a rock? What did they do if things weren't right? What kind of battles did they have? And I just fell in love with it.
2: One day not long after she started studying hula kahiko, Leanne remembers overhearing her kumu, or teacher, Mapuana de Silva, talking about entering the Merry Monarch Festival.
3: I was like, what is that? That's how out of touch I was. I didn't even know about the festival. They started it as a little competition with a few halau. And over the years, it just, by word of mouth, by, you know, more, the Renaissance was bringing more and more halau into being. And it just became one of the biggest things ever. And that's kind of like our big gold star, you know, in the spring, is going to Merry Monarch.
2: The first time Leanne went to Merry Monarch, it was 1981. She was in her 20s and having the time of her life, preparing for the festival with her hula sisters. Her halau didn't win that year.
3: But it was just really a fun time. It was a really bonding time. Each halau would have their own fundraiser with their own little signature to it. And because even though we were in competition, We would support each other. We would go to each other's fundraisers. We would help them. They would help us. It was like a huge, huge family. But it was a lot of work. We'd make our own costumes. We'd make our own lei. We have to raise money to get there and be able to pay for our hotels, our vans.
2: Not to mention the hours each week spent practicing the dances they were going to perform.
3: They would have a dance of your choice, and then whoever the committee was would choose a dance where every halal danced the same, but each kumu brought their own spirit to it.
2: They'd start rehearsing their dances in September and work on them all the way through to the competition in the spring. But for Leanne and the other dancers in Halau, Mohala, Ilima, the point of all this hard work wasn't just to win. Although in her first 5 years with the group, they did win 3 times.
3: What we would strive for was to share our hula and our interpretation with everyone.
2: And then came 1986 and the 3 windstorms of Hina.
3: It was about the goddess Hina. She's one of the oldest goddesses in Hawaii, and she was the female that could generate force in Hawaiian cosmology, and she was kind of a protector of the land, too. She had this gourd, and if the people wouldn't take care of the land, she would open her gourd just a little bit. When she opened that gourd just a little bit, the rain got stronger, the wind started to pick up. And it was kind of like a warning to the people that you better take care of business. And so as the chant goes on, the people still don't heed her call or, you know, pay attention. So she opens her gourd a little more. That's when you start getting lightning, thunder. The rain gets harder, the winds start whipping up. And on the third time, when she opens the gourd, it's the destruction of man.
2: Leanne was a really experienced dancer at this point, and she was a mentor to some of the newer hula sisters. But when she got into the studio to start practicing this one,
3: something was just weird. I remember going to hula, and we learned the second verse. I all of a sudden just felt, I don't know how to explain it, I was a little frightened. I couldn't really explain why, but it was just a feeling I had in my na'au, in my gut. And that feeling carried through the whole, what I call the marabonic season, starting in September.
2: Leanne hoped that with time, she'd get more comfortable with the routine and the feeling would fade, but it didn't. When the spring rolled around, that uneasy feeling in her gut was still there whenever she practiced. She didn't mention it to her kumu or anyone else in her halau. She just kept pushing, trying to get it right.
3: But I just couldn't get it. I couldn't get the dance. I couldn't get the chant. I made mistakes all the time. It just didn't feel comfortable to me. I never had struggles like that learning a hula.
2: Finally, the week of Mary Monarch arrived. Leanne and her hula sisters flew to Hilo and checked into the Nanaloa Hotel. That night, they sat in the audience in Edith Kanaka'oli Stadium and watched the Miss Aloha competition. The next day, it was their turn to compete, Kahiko night. Leanne remembers waking up that morning to perfect Hilo weather, blue skies with a cool mist coming off the ocean. The dancers spent the day rehearsing on the hotel lawn before heading over to the stadium. When they got there, they had some time to kill before they had to get ready, and most of the dancers wanted to watch the first groups perform. But Leanne decided that she needed some time alone and fresh air to clear her head, so she made her way back outside.
3: I was super nervous because I had a hard time with the chant. I needed to calm my nerves So I remember going down. I sat on the sidewalk, kind of along the fence. I would just keep kind of just taking a deep breath. I would always just tell myself, just let it go. Just let it go. Once you get on that stage, you're going to forget all your worldly worries.
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6: I'm Indira Lakshmanan. As war rages on in Ukraine, the president of the Carnegie Endowment for International Peace has thoughts on the current state of global disorder.
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5: 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Low near 50 tonight forecast, mostly cloudy, chance of rain, gusty wind at times. Tomorrow Wednesday, partly sunny, high in the 60s. Wednesday night, low near 50 again, partly cloudy in the evening, then becoming mostly cloudy, and then bright and a bit warmer perhaps on Thursday. Sunny skies, high around 70. 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

0: As she sat there, breathing in and out, Leanne could hear the first women's group take the stage inside the stadium and start to perform Hina's chant.
1: We welcome you, the people throughout the state of Hawaii, from all of the Hawaiian Islands. And now, from Las Vegas, Nevada, under the direction of Kumuhula Wayne Panoke, Hula Halau o Kahoone.
2: This is our first opportunity to see the Wahine competition chant, which will always be performed first.

0: And then as I could hear the chanting on the stage, it started to rain. It came so fast, and pretty soon it was pouring rain. At first, I didn't think anything because Hilo is unpredictable. It always does things like that, you know? So I went in and I started dressing. And then my hula sisters came. We dressed under the bleachers so we could hear what was going on the stage.
1: Making their first appearance at the Merry Monarch Festival, another opportunity to see Hina and her devastating wings.

0: as I was dressing my hula sisters, I kept watching the rain. And I was noticing, like, the gutters of the tennis stadium was, the water was just gushing out, and it was coming really quickly. All of a sudden, I just felt like this is the story. The rain kept coming, and the rain kept coming. It seemed like every time I heard the chant, the rain got worse and worse and worse. I was just like observing and thinking, wow, this is like the first storm. Clouds were really dark and heavy, and I could hear the chanting, and I would see lightning or hear the thunder. And then I went to, this is like the second storm. We're dancing about the story, and the story is coming true. Everybody's on stage, like, they're chanting and their energy is there and they're bringing this to life. So I felt very uncomfortable and I did not want to go on that stage. What if we were the ones that she decided then and there, let's open the gourd the third time and it would be destruction of man. And the stadium was full of man. So I really felt dreadful. But I was not going to disappoint my kumu or my hula sisters. Like, I didn't want to be the one that was like, I don't want to do this, you know? Because not performing on Kahiko night automatically disqualified us from the competition. And we've worked so hard, you've sacrificed. You know, we've had girls sacrifice being in sports, going to proms, you know, doing all the things that you do as young people because we loved it so much. And what if I was wrong? So I talked myself back into it. It's just like, okay, you're here. This is a commitment. You can do it. Intermission was ending. People were going back to their seats.
1: Welcome back to Hilo Hawaii and the beautiful Edith Kanaka'ole Tennis Stadium.
0: Still, we're about to go on. My stomach is in knots. We were all ready to go on. We're standing in a circle. And then all of a sudden, the lights went out. You hear the audience say, whoa. And then there was silence. It's pitch black and the storm is going crazy. I start to kind of panic because I felt like the lights were the warning. And I just kept thinking in my mind, we need to break the cycle. We have to do something to stop the momentum of this storm. And the only way I knew how to break the cycle would be to not dance. And then one of my hula sisters that was standing next to me, she told me that she was afraid and she didn't want to go out and dance. And several other people came up and told me that. I went into care, nurturing mode. So I said, okay, I'll go talk to Kumu and see what happens. So I left the circle and I went up to her and I said, Mapu, I have to tell you something. We don't feel good about dancing. There was no anger. She just said, okay. So she came to the group and she talked to us and said, do you not want to dance? You know, of course, everybody's kind of like, oh, what should I say? And then I just said, well, I don't want to. And then the majority of the girls were like, yeah, we don't want to.
2: Meanwhile, out in the audience, somebody had started to sing.
0: I don't remember what song, but just to take the tension off, I think someone started to sing, and then everyone was singing.
3: So despite the festive mood, it was haunting, if not coincidental, to think that the night's intense lightning and thunderstorm literally shook Edith Kanaka'ole Indoor Tennis Stadium. The storm caused a 40-minute blackout.
0: Eventually, the lights went on.
2: With the storm raging against the black sky, the announcer got on the mic.
0: He says, "I'd like to announce our next halau, halau mo hala'ilima, under the direction of Mapuana de Silva." She comes up, goes up the ramp by herself, goes to a mic in the middle of the stage. And nobody knew what she was going to say. But then she said, "We have decided that our girls will not be performing this evening.
4: My concern and care is first for my ladies. Thank you."
0: Then everybody was clapping. I think they were clapping because she made her students number one. It mattered. What we felt mattered to her. And that we were willing to be disqualified. So this Mapuana came back from being on stage and making that announcement, the rain just stopped. As we were undressing and putting our costumes away and taking care of everything, it went back to being a light mist with a little breeze. And it was no rain for the rest of the competition. I don't know what would have happened if we went up. There were a whole bunch of halau after us. They danced, no problem. But I felt it's not meant to be danced by us. It didn't matter that we missed this competition, that we got disqualified. None of that mattered. Because I feel that we broke the cycle.

thank you, Leanne, for sharing your story. Leanne told us that even though her group was disqualified from the 1986 competition the next night, they did have another chance to dance, and after all the ups and downs of the festival, they rocked the stage with one of the best performances ever. And Spooksters, you should know the next Merry Monarch Festival is just days away. There'll be a link in our show notes where you can learn more. This piece was scouted by Ishel Lopez. The original score was by Clay Xavier. It was produced by Zoe Ferrigno. If you dug this journey through the Shadowlands, know that Spook Stories drop each and every week amazing stories from people who can scarcely believe it happened themselves. The Spook Podcast, never miss a moment. And Snap Plus is now available. Finally, you can subscribe for bonus Snap episodes heard nowhere else and special Snap meetups, Snap stuff, Snap community, and more. Snap Plus, snapjudgment.org. Now, for just a moment, let's talk about babies. Tiny little bundles of joy, fat cheeks, that smell, that baby smell, the other baby smell. Makes your heart grow three sizes too big, but longtime listeners to this show know that it often starts at the beginning. And if you know an infant or a small child that demonstrates knowledge, powers, understandings, or memories that they didn't learn in nursery school, tell me about it. Spooked at snapjudgment.org, because there's nothing better than a spook story from a spooked listener. Spook Studios stand sentry between this world and the next, cloaked by KQED in San Francisco. Don't seek to find it, lest it seek to find you. No Snap Studio content may be used for training, testing, or developing machine learning or AI systems without prior written permission on Team Spooked. The union represented producers, artists, editors, and engineers are members of the National Association of Broadcast Employees and Technicians, Communications Workers of America, AFL-CIO, Local 51, and Spooked is brought to you by the team that loves to hula dance, except for Mark Ristich. No, Mark prefers to dance with the devil in the pale moonlight. There's David Kim, Zoe Ferrigno, Eric Yanez, Marissa Dodge, Regina Bediaco, Miles Lassie, Kale Ducat, Suyi Chu, Evan Stern, Eve Jeffcoat, Ishel Lopez, Jack Darrow, Doug Stewart, Nicholas March. The Spook theme song is by Pat Massini Miller. My name is Glenn Washington. And you know, on the way to my auntie's house, my auntie's place, I'm contemplating my little quest for the divine. A search I know she would think was silly. My auntie, she always wanted kids of her own. I think she did. I think that she did. But it never happened that way for her. So I believe this was my personal stroke of good fortune, because when I was in the crazy at my house, she could sometimes be the escape, the respite, the hug, the hot meal, the field trip fee, the couch to sleep on, the kind word, the new kicks, the gas money, the good book, the screaming from the stands at the graduation, the address to write down when I didn't have an address. Emergency contact. Well, I didn't have an emergency contact. All these little things, I think about this, walking to her tiny apartment, busy searching for the divine, but here the divine is shining bright in front of me, and now the divine is cussing me out, flitting all that cold air inside, leaving her door wide open. Never, ever, ever, ever, never, never turn out the light.

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2: The billionaire co-founder of Zillow is no longer calling Seattle home. Rich Barton announced on social media Friday he is now an official Las Vegas resident. Barton didn't say why he moved to Las Vegas, but it's got some wondering if he did so because of Washington's new so-called millionaire tax. A group of opponents is now trying to gather enough signatures by the end of the month to get an initiative on the November ballot to repeal the tax. Barton is the second high-profile billionaire to move from Seattle in recent months. Former CEO Howard Schultz announced in March he was moving to Miami and later wrote a scathing op-ed in the Wall Street Journal criticizing Seattle and Washington State's business environment.
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2: Weather for today, partly sunny with highs in the low 60s. At 421, let's return to Morning Edition on KUOW 94.9.
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6: I'm Michelle Martin.
7: And I'm A. Martinez. Before the 1990s, record labels almost never scouted the Seattle area. In isolation, a local scene developed. The music was dark, it was loud, and for a short while, it changed rock music. The band that opened doors for everybody in the grunge scene was Soundgarden. They were the first to sign to a major label, and their story is told in a new memoir by founding guitarist Kim Thayil. From their indie beginnings to their peak with Black Hole Sun to the death of lead singer Chris Cornell.

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1: Good morning, I'm Laura Kane at the BBC. An Indonesian court has jailed four soldiers for their involvement in an

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1: 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Whether AI makes us work more or less, there's no question it already is changing the way millions of people do their jobs. The booming podcast team is taking a deeper look at what the future could actually hold for workers. We'll have that in 9 minutes.
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4: 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I'm Michelle Martin.
5: And I'm Steve Inskeep. Ukraine is showcasing the skill that has helped them battle Russia's army. It is the skill that allowed them to slow Russian advances and also to strike far into the enemy's territory, the ability to operate drones. NPR's Hanna Polomarenko reports that some operators took part in a competition.
6: In Truskavets, a resort city in western Ukraine, hundreds of miles from the front line, it looks and sounds like a festival. On this sunny late May afternoon, there is a big stage with a jumbo screen in a city park, food stands serving barbecue and hot dogs, and colorful tents everywhere. And then there is a familiar noise, buzzing, the sound of drones flying. In this war, that's usually the sound of danger. There are soldiers here too. But the drones are not Russian, and the soldiers are not getting ready to fight. They are about to take part in a competition run by Ukraine's military, where they will show off their skills. The host calls out the participants from the stage. They're from 19 brigades and include the best drone pilots from the armed forces and the National Guard of Ukraine. Command Sergeant Major Denis Kardash is the mastermind behind this competition. He says the major goals for the drone operators are to learn from each other and support each other. Kardash says the competitors came directly from the front lines, and for them this is an opportunity to take a break from the war, see their families, and demonstrate their level of training. He adds that such events also bring together military and civilians. Kardash says civilians can see that soldiers are just ordinary people. For example, someone who was a baker or a driver just a year ago. My best pilot used to make ice cream, says Kardash. There he is. He waves to the pilot in the crowd, a man with a short beard and a tattoo of red flowers on his forearm. The pilot comes up to greet him. At the request of Ukraine's military, which cites security reasons, NPR is identifying the pilot by only his military call sign, Lolik. Lolik joined the military as a volunteer at the start of the war in March 2022. He is now 31 and has worked his way from infantryman and scout to drone pilot. Today, Lolik is participating in several events. And he's cheered on while he pilots a drone that has to pop a small balloon pulled by another drone. There are also drone races on courses with flags, gates, and tunnels. The pilots maneuver their drones through sharp turns, changing directions and speed. In other words, everything a drone operator does in combat. Lolik is leading, the announcer says. The scoring is based on precision and speed. Winners receive expensive cutting-edge for their units. And even though Lolik doesn't score enough to win these drones, he does get his own prize, a chance to see his family. He says they have been his constant source of support throughout this war. Hanna Polomarenko, NPR News, Truskavets, Ukraine.
5: 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I'm Steve Inskeep.
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7: The Earth keeps getting hotter, and despite some efforts to slow planet-warming greenhouse gas emissions, they're still rising, leaving a lot of people hungry for alternative climate solutions. One idea, reflect sunlight away from the Earth. Amy Scott, host of the Marketplace Climate podcast, How We Survive, looked into one out-there proposal to do just that, which could one day become a reality.
8: Standing on the sand in Venice Beach, California, Morgan Goodwin pops open a bright blue umbrella to give us some shade.
9: It's a helpful prop to illustrate the concept of a planetary sunshade.
8: Imagine something like an umbrella about the size of Argentina, way, way out in space.
9: So if we're too hot out here and we want a little bit less sunlight, we can put up the shade, block some of the sun, and cool us off.
8: Goodwin is executive director of the Planetary Sunshade Institute. The organization brings together climate scientists, aerospace engineers, and governance experts to study how we could cool the Earth by reflecting sunlight from outer space. Proposals include a constellation of spacecraft, or shade craft, a shield made up of thin film bubbles, or a cluster of solar sails.
9: There's a region of space about four times further away than the moon where objects that are placed there maintain a constant position.
8: This area in space is known as L1 or Lagrange point 1. It's where gravitational forces between the Earth and the sun cancel each other, so objects kind of stay put. That would allow continuous shading of the planet.
9: Think about roughly a 1% dimming of the sunlight. That would equate to a roughly 1 degree Celsius global average temperature reduction.
8: This idea is in the early stages, and there would be risks, like termination shock, the sudden warming that would result if the sunshade failed. Others say investing in tech solutions like this is a distraction from the real solution, decarbonizing our lives. Goodwin says a sunshade is no substitute for reducing emissions and removing some of the carbon we've already emitted from the atmosphere.
9: Even if we do both of those things as aggressively and as well as we possibly can, it still puts us into a climate trajectory that risks catastrophic tipping points.
8: A planetary sunshade would also be expensive in the low $1 trillion, Goodwin says. But the predicted costs of unmitigated climate change are far greater.
7: That's Marketplace's Amy Scott. To hear more stories of out-there climate solutions, check out the latest season of How We Survive, wherever you get your podcasts. I'm Megan McCarty-Carino, and that's Marketplace Tech. This is APM.
1: 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We'll have that in 19 minutes on KUOW.
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11: Artificial intelligence is already changing the way millions of people do their jobs. So what does that mean for the future of work?
12: From KUOW in Seattle, this is Booming. I'm Joshua McNichols.
11: And I'm Monica Nicholsberg.
12: So So, Monica, this idea that AI will free people up to do the work that they really care about is this message that, you know, we're seeing everywhere these days. I know you've been reporting on that. A few tech leaders have said, you know, AI is so powerful, it could mean a four-day work week for a lot of industries. But I do wonder if making work more efficient will actually make it more meaningful. Like, will AI give me more time to use as I want, or will companies just, you know, add more work?
13: Yeah, this is a question that I've been wondering about, too. It's why we got in touch with Martin Ford. Martin is a futurist, and he's a leading expert on the impact of artificial intelligence on workplaces and the economy and society. He's the author of 4 books on technology, and he just released a new edition of his book, The Rise of the Robots: Technology and the Threat of a Jobless Future. And he had some interesting things to say about how much AI could actually change the way we work. Martin, thanks for being here.
14: Thanks for having me.
13: At Booming, we've been tossing around this question, is AI making us work more or less? Our current reality seems to be people working just as many hours, if not more, and using AI to increase their output. So is AI making us work more or less?
14: I think it depends on individual people and the jobs they're doing. I mean, I've heard various anecdotes about this. In some cases, there are certainly people bringing AI into the workplace without really coordinating with their employer. And I think there are some instances of people actually working less. Maybe especially if they're working from home, they're able to use AI to do, you know, their job much faster and more productively. And maybe they have some free time as a result of that. So in that case, they might be working less. In other instances, as you say, especially where the employer is, you know, pressing people to use AI, they may in fact be working the same or even more and producing much more. And of course, my thesis is that I think ultimately, eventually, machines are going to displace more and more workers. So in that case, you could have people working less because they lose their jobs. And then the remaining people may be responsible for more. And it's sort of in the same way that would happen during a normal layoff. You know, when you have some jobs cut and then the people that are still within the organization, they end up doing more work. So it can, I think, impact in many different ways, depending on the individual situation.
13: I want to step back a little bit. Has there been a time in history where a big technological advancement actually reduced the time people spend working? Or are we just getting more out of each hour with each of these big technological leaps forward?
14: Sure. I mean, if you go back to the Industrial Revolution, you had people working 12 hours a day, at least 6 days a week. You had children, right, working in factories. So it's really a combination of technological advancement together, of course, with regulation, you know, outlawing things like child labor and creating a weekend for us. I mean, a lot of that happened back in the 1930s as a result of the labor movement. But certainly technology has played a major, major role in giving us all better lives, having to work less in more comfortable environments. And at the same time, of course, being able to produce much more.
13: Can we really say it was technology? Because like you said, labor organizing gave us the weekend, which is probably the biggest example of an actual reduction in work days and hours. I mean, it also gave us the 8-hour workday versus the 12-hour workday. So I guess it just makes me feel a bit skeptical that it's going to really have an impact on the amount of time we spend working.
14: I do think that artificial intelligence is different from other technologies that have come before. And the reason is that it is going to directly compete with our core competence, right? The thing that really sets us apart as human beings, right? Which is our ability to think, our intelligence, right? And it's that quality that has enabled us to adapt successfully to all of the technological revolutions that came before. So for example, we had an agricultural revolution where in the United States, most people were working on farms at one point, and today it's only maybe 2% of the workforce that are working in agriculture. We adapted to it, right? We found other sectors to work in. We were smart enough to figure out how to do different types of work. But in the case of AI, there's now this new entity that has that same capability, or at some point in the future will certainly have that same capability. So even as we can adapt to new situations, the AI will also be able to adapt to new situations. And it's going to be a general purpose technology, right? It's going to be systemic. It will impact everywhere, not just one sector of the economy, the way, for example, agricultural machinery did. It will be really across the board. And so I think that as a result of that, we have to get prepared for a different outcome.
13: What policies would we need if we actually wanted to get to that utopian future that tech CEOs predict, where everyone is only working a few days a week on things that they love and AI has taken over all of the rote tasks but not taken everybody's job?
14: Right. I think that probably we need to embrace something like a universal basic income, some mechanism where we can get income supplementation to people if, in fact, they're not able to generate enough income from traditional work and of course, there will be other things people can do. They can start a business, do something entrepreneurial. And I think there will be many opportunities there. But I don't think everyone is going to succeed at that. So there will be some segment of the population that is really going to struggle in the future. And I don't know how many people that will be. It could potentially be most people at some point if these technologies become advanced enough. And so we're going to have to figure out another way basically to get income into the hands of people that are left behind, not only as a social issue, right, to make sure that we don't have people living on the street and not being able to afford the basics, but also as an economic issue because, the economy needs people that can buy all the products and services being produced, right? I mean, remember that the economy has two sides, right? We tend to focus a lot on the production side, creating products and services, and certainly AI is going to make that a lot more efficient. But there is also the consumption side. You have to have people with sufficient income and sufficient confidence to go out there and buy all the things being produced, right? We've got to take care of both sides of the economy. And so eventually, I think we're going to have to come up with new schemes to get sufficient purchasing power into the hands of people so that they can be effective consumers.
13: To hear the rest of my conversation with Martin Ford, find Booming, KUOW's economy podcast, on the KUOW app or wherever you listen.
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15: 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Good morning, everyone. I'm Angela King. Thanks for joining us for Morning Edition. Well, looks like we've got 51 degrees and cloudy skies in Seattle. We will see some afternoon sunshine once a few stray morning showers dry up, and it won't be half as windy today as it was yesterday, but temperatures will hover around again in the mid-60 degree range.
5: Good morning. President Trump's choice for South Carolina governor made it to a runoff, and Democratic voters picked their challenger against the governor of Nevada. We have the primary results on Morning Edition from NPR News. Members of Congress have questions for Bill Gates today about his relationship with Jeffrey Epstein. I'm Steve Inskeep.
16: And I'm Michelle Martin. The interview is happening behind closed doors. Survivors want more transparency. Also, what happened when the leaders of North Korea and China met this week? And Soundgarden guitarist Kim Thayil on being a grunge pioneer and putting together one more album. It is Wednesday, June 10th. On this day in 2015, Juan Felipe Herrera became the first Latino poet laureate of the United States. News is next.
17: Live from NPR News in Washington, I'm Corva Coleman. A wartime spike in gasoline prices has pushed inflation to its highest level in more than 3 years. NPR's Scott Horsley reports on the latest cost of living data from the Labor Department.
18: Consumer prices in May were up 4.2% from a year ago. That's the biggest annual increase since April of 2023. Prices rose by 0.5% between April and May, with energy costs accounting for more than 60% of that monthly increase. Stripping out volatile food and energy costs, so-called core inflation was 2.9% for the 12 months ending in May, a slightly larger annual increase than the previous month. Gasoline prices have moderated in recent days, but are still about $1.17 a gallon higher than they were before the U.S. and Israel launched their war on Iran. AAA says the average price of regular gas is about $4.15 a gallon. Scott Horsley, NPR News, Washington.
17: Iran says it targeted U.S. military bases in Jordan, Kuwait, and Bahrain today in response to American airstrikes in Iran. The strikes followed the downing of a U.S. military helicopter near the Strait of Hormuz, as NPR's Jane Araf reports.
19: Jordan says it shot down five Iranian missiles fired toward Azraq in eastern Jordan. The U.S. military has a major presence in a Jordanian airbase in the desert there. Jordan said shrapnel from the interceptions caused no damage or casualties. Iran said it destroyed U.S. fighter jet hangars and a command and control center at the base. The U.S. military did not comment. Iran also targeted a U.S. airbase in Kuwait. And in Bahrain, where the U.S. Fifth Fleet is based, sirens sounded while the government urged residents to seek shelter. Jane Araf, NPR News, Beirut.
17: President Trump wrote online this morning that Iran has taken too long to negotiate a deal and, quote, now they will have to pay the price. It's not clear what this means. In a second posting, Trump praised the U.S. military blockade on Iranian ports and claimed lots of oil is getting through the strait. Oil traffic has been nearly shut down since the U.S. and Israel attacked Iran on February 28th. Congress has passed a $70 billion package to fund immigration enforcement programs through the end of President Trump's term in the White House. Congressional Republicans used a budget maneuver to adopt the measure. NPR's Jimena Bustillo reports Democrats had objected.
20: Congress was originally on track to fund these parts of DHS, along with many other parts of the federal government, though through its normal appropriations process. But Senate Democrats pulled their support for that measure and for all of DHS funding after DHS agents shot and killed two U.S. citizens in Minneapolis in January.
17: NPR's Jimena Bustillo reporting. President Trump is scheduled to sign the measure into law this morning. You're listening to NPR News.
15: This is KUOW News. I'm Angela King. You won't see any new data centers going up in Seattle, at least once Mayor Katie Wilson signs a moratorium city council members passed yesterday. Here's KUOW's Joshua McNichols.
21: The one-year ban gives the city time to study data centers' impact on natural resources and jobs. But Tuesday's council meeting made clear that data centers have become a punching bag for broader anger over AI. Councilmember Deborah Juarez said the issue has united the community.
22: We certainly know when there's an existential threat, not only to our city, not only to our state, but not to our country, but to our world.
21: No one testified in favor of data centers, but in an email, John Scholes of the Downtown Seattle Association called the moratorium a blunt policy that could create unintended consequences. The ban allows existing data centers to continue and expand, but it caps their energy use, which prohibits supersized projects. Joshua McNichols, KUOW News.
15: Washington State's ethics watchdog is deciding a rare case, whether to charge a sitting lawmaker with violating its code of conduct. Here's KUOW Sarah Mises-Tan.
23: Rep. Tara Simmons defended herself at a hearing yesterday against accusations that she misused campaign surplus funds and used her influence to get a friend hired. Simmons was tearful when she held her emotional support dog and talked about her past.
24: Had a really rough life, and so the fact that I'm even here is really, I'm the first in the nation who's been incarcerated, who became a state representative, and that's why I take this very seriously.
23: She served time in prison over a decade ago for drug and theft charges. A judge later vacated her record. This ethics board hearing is the first in 10 years to involve a sitting lawmaker. Simmons faces up to $5,000 per violation. The board is set to rule on her conduct in the coming weeks. In Olympia, I'm Sarah Mises-Tan.
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15: Soundgarden guitarist Kim Thiel writes about the ascent of the first grunge band to sign with a major label and the death of lead singer Chris Cornell in a memoir, A Screaming Life. We'll have more on this in 13 minutes. Keep it here with KUOW 94.9 Seattle, a self-sustaining service of the University of Washington. It's 6:07.

0: In 1997, Kim, Soundgarden broke up. Band, though, did get back together. New album in 2012, King Animal. 5 years later, though, Chris Cornell took his life. In the book you write, I didn't see it coming. The thing that hurts me the most is to be a close friend, a colleague, and not to have read things that perhaps in retrospect I should have read. Do you think things were clear enough for you to have read them?
1: I don't know. That-

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1: 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I'm Guy Nelson. Congressional Republicans approved new funding for federal immigration enforcement yesterday as the Democrats loudly voiced their opposition.
2: They want to hand DHS another $70 billion, despite the fact that DHS still has $100 billion sitting around unspent.
1: We'll have more on how this new money will likely be used. That's coming up in 15 minutes here on KUOW.
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1: It's 7:19. Thanks for joining us this morning. Here's a look at a couple of the day's top stories. Annual inflation rose to 4.2% in May, the highest it's been in more than 3 years. Federal officials released the Consumer Price Index this morning. The main culprit for rising prices is the cost of energy, mostly driven by the ongoing Iran war. The fighting is also affecting food and air travel prices. The inflation report comes as the Federal Reserve is preparing to vote next week on interest rates. Governor Bob Ferguson is making a ban on cell phones during the school day a top legislative priority. He's proposing a so-called away-for-the-day policy.

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1: And a local scene developed. The music was dark. It was loud. And for a short while, it changed rock music. The band that opened doors for everybody in the grunge scene was Soundgarden. They were the first to sign to a major label, and their story is told in a new memoir by founding guitarist Kim Thiel. From their indie beginnings to their peak with Black Hole Sun to the death of lead singer Chris Cornell.

0: Now, you're working on one last Soundgarden album with Chris Cornell's voice. What can you tell us about that?
1: We're in the process of writing for an album, and we're in the process of recording material for the album when Chris passed. Chris was demoing vocals for these songs to share, you know, melodic and lyrical ideas. So we had a lot of things to work with. We didn't have a complete set, and it required that the surviving members of the band all complete their work. We're very proud, and it's easily the most evocative emotionally of anything we've ever done. And at the same time, we're very proud and very satisfied with what we're doing.
0: Well, we'll look forward to it when it comes out. That's Kim Thiel, guitarist with Soundgarden. His new memoir is called A Screaming Life. Kim, thank you very much.
1: Thank you very much. Yeah.
0: If you or someone you know is in crisis, call or text the National Suicide and Crisis Lifeline at 988. This is NPR News.
2: Yeah, great band and a lot of great local history with Soundgarden and their members. Well, it's Wednesday morning. It's June 10th. I'm Guy Nelson in for Angela King. Glad to be here with you at 8:29. Coming up on Marketplace Tech, can a space-based umbrella cool down planet Earth? One California-based nonprofit is trying to do just that, and we'll hear about that in 15 minutes.
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2: Our cloudy skies will become clear this afternoon with a high near 65. Tomorrow, also clouds in the morning, afternoon clearing, high 69. It's 8:30, now news.
4: Live from NPR News, I'm Lakshmi Singh. President Trump is currently addressing reporters as he was set to sign a GOP-backed $70 billion immigration enforcement bill. It narrowly passed the House yesterday. Trump accuses Iran of taking too long to negotiate a peace deal with the U.S. and warns on social media the Islamic Republic will pay the price for that. In separate remarks, the president told Fox News he might order new strikes on Iran's power plants and bridges. Hours earlier, the U.S. military attacked Iranian targets following the downing of an Apache helicopter that was patrolling the Strait of Hormuz. The pilots were rescued. Iran retaliated with attacks on American bases in Kuwait, Bahrain, and Jordan. Various experts who helped shape U.S. policy on Iran in previous administrations have been weighing in, among them Michael Singh, the managing director of the Washington Institute for Near East Policy, saying his sense is neither side wants to look weak, but also wants a ceasefire to work.
5: I think just the fact that both sides are saying it and paying lip service to it is important, because what that tells us is that both the U.S. and Iran would like to see an agreement, that neither one really sort of wants to see themselves in war.
4: Singh speaking with NPR's Morning Edition. Inflation pushed up last month to its highest level in 3 years, fueled by gas prices sharply elevated by the oil shipment disruptions in the U.S.-Israel war with Iran. The Dow's down 530 points. It's NPR.
2: It's 8:31. Good morning. I'm Guy Nelson with KUOW News. Seattle residents are calling on city leaders to address sex trafficking and gun violence along Aurora Avenue North. The major thoroughfare is notorious for prostitution. On Saturday, locals marched along the avenue near 102nd Street to call for a larger police presence. Mike G. grew up in the area, and he still lives there. He didn't want to give his last name. Mike says crime has gotten worse over the years.
6: It was never this violent, and it is scary to be out at this time of night, unless you have a police escort like this.
2: Residents want at least 3 streets permanently blocked off from Aurora Avenue to prevent violence from spilling into neighborhoods. They're also demanding that city leaders establish a mobile police precinct. Currently, Seattle's Department of Transportation is assessing whether permanent or durable traffic barriers would benefit the area. Andrew Bly of Olympia returned home to the U.S. on June 1st after being detained by Israeli forces in mid-May. Bly and hundreds of others were part of a 54-vessel flotilla that sailed from Sicily in an attempt to deliver humanitarian aid to Palestinians. The flotilla was almost immediately intercepted by Israeli forces, and all members of the flotilla were detained. Bly detailed his experiences to the Olympian, which included sleeping in the cold on a prison boat surrounded by armed guards and barbed wire. After being processed, he and others were extradited out of the country. And Seattle officials are pushing forward with a plan to spruce up Seattle Center in a move they hope will bolster the city's case for getting an NBA expansion team. Calls for a bond measure on the ballot next year to raise money for major projects. The city council passed the measure unanimously yesterday. KUOW News.
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2: Sunny skies this afternoon with a high near 65. It's 8:34.
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10: And I'm Michelle Martin. Good morning. Microsoft co-founder Bill Gates is scheduled to appear before members of Congress today. He will take questions from the House Oversight Committee about his relationship with convicted sex offender Jeffrey Epstein. In February, his ex-wife, Melinda French Gates, spoke to NPR's Rachel Martin about emails and other communications involving her former husband that were included in the Epstein files released by the Justice Department. She said it brought back painful times in her marriage.
11: Whatever questions remain there of what I can't even begin to know all of it, those questions are for those people and for even my ex-husband. They need to answer to those things, not me.
10: NPR's Ava Berger has been covering all this. Good morning, Ava.
12: Good morning, Michelle.
10: What is already known about Bill Gates' connection to Jeffrey Epstein?
12: Mm-hmm. Gates is one of many wealthy and high-profile people whose name appears in the Epstein file. His name appears hundreds of times in these files that were released by the Department of Justice. There's an email that indicates that Gates at one point traveled on Epstein's private plane, and there's photos of Gates with Epstein. What Melinda French Gates was responding to was emails in the files that Epstein appears to have sent to himself. They suggest that Bill Gates had additional affairs. He tried to get medication to treat a sexually transmitted infection and was going to give her the medicine without her knowing. His representatives have said all of that is false. And as well, in an emailed statement to NPR in April, a spokesperson said Gates, quote, never witnessed or participated in any of Epstein's illegal conduct, and, quote, is looking forward to answering all the committee's questions to support their important work.
10: What is the committee expected to ask Gates about today?
12: Representative Robert Garcia, the lead Democrat on the committee, told reporters on Tuesday he's interested in what Gates knew about Epstein and who else was in Epstein's orbit, and why Gates had a relationship with Epstein after Epstein's 2008 conviction of sex crimes that involved minors. That's a notable date there. And according to the released emails, Gates met with Epstein multiple times after this conviction.
10: You know, we've seen quite a few high-profile people go to these closed-door transcribed interviews, including former Attorney General Pam Bondi last month. So what are we expecting to learn from this one?
12: Right, Michelle. As you said, it's closed door. So we won't know exactly what happens until the committee releases the transcript, which happens a few days later. That being said, these interviews usually last between 4 to 5 hours, and lawmakers are known to come out and give statements about what they are hearing. Survivors of Epstein's abuse say they want transparency in this investigation, like Annie Farmer. She testified in court that Epstein and his co-conspirator, Ghislaine Maxwell, sexually abused her when she was 16 years old. Here's what she's hoping for today.
13: What we've seen so far is that a lot of people have taken the stance of just wanting to cover for themselves and have not offered real information. And so I think with each person that comes, there's an opportunity to do something different. And I hope that he chooses to do that.
12: As for what might come from this interview, it's hard to say. None of the high-profile appearances so far, like Pam Bondi, have led to any new charges against people mentioned in the files. But Committee Chair James Comer, a Republican from Kentucky, said the committee has sent two names to the DOJ that they believe are worth further investigation.
10: And what's next in the committee's investigation?
12: The committee plans to hear from some other notable people mentioned in the Epstein files, like billionaire investor Leon Black and former Barclays CEO Jess Staley. And Representative Garcia also said last week that he wants to subpoena Acting Attorney General Todd Blanche and FBI Director Kash Patel about how they handled the files.
10: That is NPR's Ava Berger. Ava, thank you.
12: Thank you.
10: And let me note here that the Gates Foundation is a financial supporter of NPR.
9: China's President Xi Jinping visited North Korea's capital this week. NPR's Anthony Kuhn was covering a summit that was notable partly for what was not said. He joins us from South Korea. Hi there, Anthony.
14: Hey, Steve.
9: Okay, so the outside world mainly worries about North Korea because of its nuclear weapons. But we have no public indication that Xi brought this up. President Xi brought this up with Kim Jong-un, the leader of North Korea. Could they have discussed it privately?
14: It's certainly not impossible, but experts think it's unlikely and not so surprising. First of all, there's a cultural angle. China prefers to raise sensitive issues behind closed doors. They don't want to embarrass their hosts by airing it in public. China's leader Xi Jinping did raise the nuclear issue in 2019, but there's been a shift since about 2023, and they stopped mentioning denuclearization. Experts note that this does not mean that China has necessarily given up on denuclearization. It may be they feel it's, counterproductive to bring it up. So this is more of a tactical shift.
9: Okay, so let's talk about this meeting. The president of China goes across the border to their neighbor, brings a lot of people with him. Why a big delegation?
14: Well, Xi Jinping described his trip to North Korea as a sort of reset, a new starting point for China-North Korea ties. And experts take that to mean that China wants to reassert its influence with North Korea, which had waned since North Korea and Russia signed a mutual defense pact in 2024, and North Korea sent troops to help Russia fight Ukraine. Hmm. Now, Xi Jinping proposed restoring ties by ramping up engagement across the board from top-level political exchanges, economics, trade, culture, law enforcement, and even military ties. And he brought China's defense minister and other officials. Now, what's interesting is North Korean state media did not mention the military cooperation. It's possible they're not comfortable about it, but it certainly raised eyebrows.
9: Well, this is really interesting. So North Korea is trying to play Russia off against China a little bit, trying not to be too dependent on China. Where does the United States fit into all of this?
14: Well, there are questions about how the U.S. should respond. And as you know, there's long been this debate on how to deal with North Korea. Some people advocate getting North Korea to unilaterally denuclearize first and then reward them with the lifting of sanctions, security guarantees, whatever. Others advocate a sort of phased arms control approach in which each move towards denuclearization is then rewarded and the two sides gradually build trust. So I spoke to Andrew Yeo, an Asia expert at the Brookings Institution in Washington, D.C. Here's how he sees it.
15: I think the sentiment has also changed in D.C., where we know that pushing denuclearization is not going to get you anywhere with North Korea. So why bring it up front?
14: And the shift is going on elsewhere. It seems the more nuclear weapons that North Korea builds, the more countries feel they need to shift their approach to the nuclear issue in North Korea.
9: I'm remembering President Trump's first term, Anthony, in which the president made threatening remarks about North Korea, also exchanged what he virtually described as love letters, ended up meeting Kim a couple of times. Any chance that Trump would meet the North Korean leader?
14: Yes, you remember the fire and fury of 2017. Since then, both leaders have expressed a willingness to meet. They talk about their chemistry from back then, but both don't seem to have it high on their agendas. But of all the influential powers we're talking about here, Russia, China, and North Korea, and the U.S., the only two leaders who have not met recently are Trump and Kim Jong-un. So there's a logic to it. Andrew Yeo thinks that the North Koreans probably feel that given this background, President Trump offers them the best chance they're going to get for a good deal with the U.S.
9: Anthony, thanks so much.
14: Thank you, Steve.
9: NPR's Anthony Kuhn in Seoul. This is NPR News.
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2: Good morning. It's 8:43. I'm Guy Nelson. Glad to have you with us here at KUOW. In sports today, the Seattle Mariners are getting ready to face the Baltimore Orioles again this afternoon in Baltimore. The M's won yesterday. What a game that was. Randy Rosarena homered in the 10th inning to give Seattle a 6-5 victory. And the M's currently sitting atop the AL West with a 3-game lead. WNBA action. Seattle Storm will host the LA Sparks tonight at Climate Pledge Arena. And in rugby, the Seattle Seawolves are gearing up for a home playoff match this weekend. It's going to be sunny this afternoon, high 65 at 8:44.
18: Good morning, I'm Michelle Martin. Serena Williams is back. On Tuesday, the 44-year-old won her first pro tennis match at Queen's Club in London. This after stepping away for 4 years. It was doubles with 19-year-old partner Victoria Mboko. Williams delivered up to 120-mile-an-hour service winners, but gave herself a C-minus grade. The crowd seemed pleased at her performance, but there were some tough critics, her daughters. Williams said after the match, one wanted to know what was for dinner, the other wanted to go to a toy store. It's Morning Edition.
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19: The Earth keeps getting hotter, and despite some efforts to slow planet-warming greenhouse gas emissions, they're still rising, leaving a lot of people hungry for alternative climate solutions. One idea, reflect sunlight away from the Earth. Amy Scott, host of the Marketplace Climate podcast How We Survive, looked into one out-there proposal to do just that, which could one day become a reality.
21: Standing on the sand in Venice Beach, California, Morgan Goodwin pops open a bright blue umbrella to give us some shade.
22: It's a helpful prop to illustrate the concept of a planetary sunshade.
21: Imagine something like an umbrella about the size of Argentina, way, way out in space.
22: So if we're too hot out here and we want a little bit less sunlight, we can put up the shade, block some of the sun, and cool us off.
21: Goodwin is executive director of the Planetary Sunshade Institute. The organization brings together climate scientists, aerospace engineers, and governance experts to study how we could cool the Earth by reflecting sunlight from outer space. Proposals include a constellation of spacecraft, or shade craft, a shield made up of thin film bubbles, or a cluster of solar sails.
0: There's a region of space about four times further away than the moon where objects that are placed there maintain a constant position.
21: This area in space is known as L1 or Lagrange point 1. It's where gravitational forces between the Earth and the sun cancel each other, so objects kind of stay put. That would allow continuous shading of the planet.
0: Think about roughly a 1% dimming of the sunlight. That would equate to a roughly 1 degree Celsius global average temperature reduction.
21: This idea is in the early stages. And there would be risks, like termination shock, the sudden warming that would result if the sunshade failed. Others say investing in tech solutions like this is a distraction from the real solution, decarbonizing our lives. Goodwin says a sunshade is no substitute for reducing emissions and removing some of the carbon we've already emitted from the atmosphere.
0: Even if we do both of those things as aggressively and as well as we possibly can, it still puts us into a climate trajectory that risks catastrophic tipping points.
21: A planetary sunshade would also be expensive in the low $1 trillion, Goodwin says. But the predicted costs of unmitigated climate change are far greater.
19: That's Marketplace's Amy Scott. To hear more stories of out there climate solutions, check out the latest season of How We Survive, wherever you get your podcasts. I'm Megan McCarty-Carino, and that's Marketplace Tech. This is APM.
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2: 850 KUOW. A spike in gasoline prices has pushed inflation up 4.2% from a year ago. It's the biggest annual increase since April of 2023. Coming up, we'll talk with a professor with the Wharton School at the University of Pennsylvania about what the impact of that is likely to be. That's ahead in 19 minutes on KUOW.
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2: It's 8:50 on this Wednesday morning, June 10th. I'm Guy Nelson in for Angela King. Great to have you with us today. The weather is what you might expect. It'll be cloudy this morning and then nice this afternoon with sunshine coming through, a high near 65. More of that tomorrow, the same. And then temperatures warming up on Friday and Saturday. It'll be in the 70s and maybe in the 80s by Sunday and Monday. So it'll be pretty warm for this time of year. It's 8:51. Good morning.
23: Artificial intelligence is already changing the way millions of people do their jobs. So what does that mean for the future of work?
24: From KUOW in Seattle, this is Booming. I'm Joshua McNichols.
23: And I'm Monica Nicholsberg.
24: So Monica, this idea that AI will free people up to do the work that they really care about is this message that, you know, we're seeing everywhere these days. I know you've been reporting on that. A few tech leaders have said, you know, AI is so powerful, it could mean a 4-day work week for a lot of industries. But I do wonder if making work more efficient will actually make it more meaningful. Like, will AI give me more time to use as I want, or will companies just, you know, add more work?
4: Yeah, this is a question that I've been wondering about, too. It's why we got in touch with Martin Ford. Martin is a futurist, and he's a leading expert on the impact of artificial intelligence on workplaces and the economy and society. He's the author of 4 books on technology, and he just released a new edition of his book, The Rise of the Robots: Technology and the Threat of a Jobless Future. And he had some interesting things to say about how much AI could actually change the way we work. Martin, thanks for being here.
5: Thanks for having me.
4: At Booming, we've been tossing around this question, is AI making us work more or less? Our current reality seems to be people working just as many hours, if not more, and using AI to increase their output. So is AI making us work more or less?
5: I think it depends on individual people and the jobs they're doing. I mean, I've heard various anecdotes about this. In some cases, there are certainly people bringing AI into the workplace without really coordinating with their employer. And I think there are some instances of people actually working less. Maybe especially if they're working from home, they're able to use AI to do, you know, their job much faster and more productively. And maybe they have some free time as a result of that. So in that case, they might be working less. In other instances, as you say, especially where the employer is, you know, pressing people to use AI, they may in fact be working the same or even more and producing much more. And of course, my thesis is that I think ultimately, eventually, machines are going to displace more and more workers. So in that case, you could have people working less because they lose their jobs. And then the remaining people may be responsible for more. And it's sort of in the same way that would happen during a normal layoff. You know, when you have some jobs cut and then the people that are still within the organization, they end up doing more work. So it can, I think, impact in many different ways, depending on the individual situation.
4: I want to step back a little bit. Has there been a time in history where a big technological advancement actually reduced the time people spend working, or are we just getting more out of each hour with each of these big technological leaps forward?
5: Sure. I mean, if you go back to the Industrial Revolution, you had people working 12 hours a day, at least 6 days a week. You had children, right, working in factories. So it's really a combination of technological advancement together, of course, with regulation, you know, outlawing things like child labor and creating a weekend for us. I mean, a lot of that happened back in the 1930s as a result of the labor movement. But certainly technology has played a major, major role in giving us all better lives, having to work less in more comfortable environments. And at the same time, of course, being able to produce much more.
4: Can we really say it was technology? Because like you said, labor organizing gave us the weekend, which is probably the biggest example of an actual reduction in workdays and hours. I mean, it also gave us the 8-hour workday versus the 12-hour workday. So I guess it just makes me feel a bit skeptical that it's going to really have an impact on the amount of time we spend working.
5: I do think that artificial intelligence is different from other technologies that have come before. And the reason is that it is going to directly compete with our core competence, right? The thing that really sets us apart as human beings, right? Which is our ability to think, our intelligence, right? And it's that quality that has enabled us to adapt successfully to all of the technological revolutions that came before. So, for example, we had an agricultural revolution where in the United States, most people were working on farms at one point, and today it's only maybe 2% of the workforce that are working in agriculture. We adapted to it, right? We found other sectors to work in. We were smart enough to figure out how to do different types of work. But in the case of AI, there's now this new entity that has that same capability, or at some point in the future will certainly have that same capability. So even as we can adapt to new situations, the AI will also be able to adapt to new situations. And it's going to be a general purpose technology, right? It's going to be systemic. It will impact everywhere, not just one sector of the economy the way, for example, agricultural machinery did. It will be really across the board. And so I think that as a result of that, we have to get prepared for a different outcome.
4: What policies would we need if we actually wanted to get to that utopian future that tech CEOs predict, where everyone is only working a few days a week on things that they love and AI has taken over all of the rote tasks but not taken everybody's job?
5: Right. I think that probably we need to embrace something like a universal basic income, some mechanism where we can get income supplementation to people if, in fact, they're not able to generate enough income from traditional work or and of course, there will be other things people can do. They can start a business, do something entrepreneurial. And I think there will be many opportunities there. But I don't think everyone is going to succeed at that. So there will be some segment of the population that is really going to struggle in the future. And I don't know how many people that will be. It could potentially be most people at some point if these technologies become advanced enough. And so we're going to have to figure out another way basically to get income into the hands of people that are left behind, not only as a social issue, right, to make sure that we don't have people living on the street and not being able to afford the basics, but also as an economic issue, because the economy needs people that can buy all the products and services being produced, right? I mean, that's, remember that the economy has two sides, right? We tend to focus a lot on the production side, creating products and services, and certainly AI is going to make that a lot more efficient, but there is also the consumption side. You have to have people with sufficient income and sufficient confidence to go out there and buy all the things being produced, right? We've got to take care of both sides of the economy. And so eventually, I think we're going to have to come up with new schemes to get sufficient purchasing power into the hands of people so that they can be effective consumers.
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2: 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A cloudy morning and then sunshine this afternoon around the Seattle region with a high about 65. It's 9 o'clock, KUOW.
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12: From NPR and WBUR Boston, I'm Indira Lakshmanan.
13: And I'm Scott Tong. This is Here and Now. Coming up, inflation at its highest in 3 years is not just gas, tomatoes up 32%. We'll discuss.
12: Also, the Trump administration's oil embargo on Cuba is causing widespread suffering on the island. But will it bring regime change? We talked to Cuban Americans from two different generations about U.S. policy and their hopes for the island.
13: And the late African American author Octavia Butler revolutionized science fiction.
25: You got to make your own worlds. You got to write yourself in. Whether you were a part of the greater society or not, you got to write yourself in.
13: The best-selling author's typewriter is now on view at the Smithsonian, coming up here and now.
12: The news is first.
26: Live from NPR News, I'm Lakshmi Singh. A protracted political fight over immigration enforcement funding ended a short time ago, with President Trump's signature to a bill. He signed the $70 billion package this morning.
27: I'm thrilled to sign the Secure America Act to immediately and fully fund the Department of Homeland Security through the end of my term.
26: It caps months of wrangling between the GOP and Democrats, who aggressively campaign for sweeping enforcement changes after two federal agents killed two U.S. citizens in Minnesota. President Trump says Iran is taking too long to negotiate a peace deal with the U.S. and warns on social media the Islamic Republic will pay the price. Trump separately told Fox News he might order new strikes on Iran's power plants and bridges. The U.S. military had attacked Iranian targets following the crash of an Apache helicopter that was patrolling the Strait of Hormuz. The pilots were rescued. Iran retaliated. It targeted U.S. military bases in Jordan, Kuwait, and Bahrain in response to the American airstrikes. The strikes followed again the downing of a U.S. attack helicopter. NPR's Jana Raff has details.
8: Jordan says it shot down 5 Iranian missiles fired toward Azraq in eastern Jordan. The U.S. military has a major presence in a Jordanian airbase in the desert there. Jordan said shrapnel from the interceptions caused no damage or casualties. Iran said it destroyed U.S. fighter jet hangars and a command and control center at the base. The U.S. military did not comment. Iran also targeted a U.S. airbase in Kuwait and in Bahrain, where the U.S. 5th Fleet is based. Sirens sounded while the government urged residents to seek shelter. Jane Araf, NPR News, Beirut.
26: A wartime spike in gasoline prices has pushed inflation to its highest level in more than 3 years. NPR's Scott Horsley reports on the latest cost of living data from the Labor Department out today.
9: Consumer prices in May were up 4.2% from a year ago. That's the biggest annual increase since April of 2023. Prices rose by 0.5% between April and May, with energy costs accounting for more than 60% of that monthly increase. Stripping out volatile food and energy costs, so-called core inflation was 2.9% for the 12 months ending in May, a slightly larger annual increase than the previous month. Gasoline prices have moderated in recent days, but are still about $1.17 a gallon higher than they were before the U.S. and Israel launched their war on Iran. AAA says the average price of regular gas is about $4.15 a gallon. Scott Horsley, NPR News, Washington.
26: And on Wall Street, investors are reacting with the Dow down 581 points. It's NPR News.
2: It's 9:04. Good morning. I'm Guy Nelson with KUOW News. Data centers may no longer be built in Seattle city limits, at least once the mayor signs the moratorium the city council passed yesterday. KUOW's Joshua McNichols has more.
10: The one-year ban gives the city time to study data centers' impact on natural resources and jobs. But Tuesday's council meeting made clear that data centers have become a punching bag for broader anger over AI. Councilmember Deborah Juarez said the issue has united the community.
14: We certainly know when there's an existential threat, not only to our city, not only to our state, but not to our country, but to our world.
10: No one testified in favor of data centers, but in an email, John Scholes of the Downtown Seattle Association called the moratorium a blunt policy that could create unintended consequences. The ban allows existing data centers to continue and expand, but it caps their energy use, which prohibits supersized projects. Joshua McNichols, KUOW News.
2: Washington Governor Bob Ferguson is calling for a statewide ban on cell phones in public schools.
15: In our schools, digital distractions are causing kids to miss what's written on the whiteboard. They're focusing more on memes than on math.
2: Ferguson will propose legislation next session in Olympia. He says the ban would be for the full school day. Robert Eagle Staff Middle School in North Seattle has a policy like this. Zach Stoll is the school's principal. He has seen positive changes after taking the phones away.
16: The classrooms are more vibrant. Students are engaging. There's more social time. And at the end of the day, student success is up. Our climate data is up. Our test scores are up. And I'm seeing kids smile at rates that we've never seen before.
2: Last session, state lawmakers approved studying how cell phone use affects kids during school hours. Ferguson says that's not enough. KUOW News, it's 9:06.
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18: 9:06. Old school denim is making a comeback, and you will hear all about it at 9:28. 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
28: From NPR and WBUR, I'm Indira Lakshmanan in Boston.
13: And I'm Scott Tong in Washington, D.C. This is Here and Now. Let's talk prices. It's not just gas, which is up 40% since last year. Today, the Labor Department reports tomatoes are up 32%, the price of coffee up 17%, airfares 26%. Overall, annual inflation is now 4.2%, the highest rate in 3 years. So what does it mean for all of us and for the Federal Reserve, which has a new boss? Joining us is Loretta Mester, senior fellow at the Wharton Business School at the University of Pennsylvania. She was president and CEO at the Federal Reserve Bank of Cleveland from 2014 to 2024. Loretta, welcome.
29: Thanks. Good to be with you.
0: We know about Strait of Hormuz, the bottleneck for crude oil and gas prices. Is this inflation story still mostly an energy thing or a broader inflation story?
1: Well, I think it's a broader inflation story. It certainly is true that the surge in energy prices that we've seen since the Iran war started certainly is adding to total inflation. And, you know, as you said, you know, it's been up 4.2% over the last year. But if you look at the other components, you also see that services prices, and when you take out food and energy prices, those measures, those so-called core measures, are also running pretty hot. So I think it's a broader story than just tariff and just the energy price surge. And it's been running high above the Fed's target, which is 2%, for 5 years and counting now. So we have that's a broader problem for the economy.
0: So for the American consumer, the American family, I mean, does it hit our list of must-buy things? Our utilities are up, gasoline, our food. In other words, is it hard to escape this inflation?
1: I think it's very hard to escape it. And what's particularly, you know, really hard about it is if you look at lower-income households and even median-income households, if you look at what they spend their money on, of course, they don't have as much discretionary income. So they're really buying the essentials, food, energy, shelter. And those prices have been moving up, especially food and energy, at much higher rates than perhaps other things in the basket. So it's hitting particularly hard those households who have the least wherewithal to handle it, which is why inflation is such a hard, it's a really painful bad problem to have, and that's why the Fed needs to really be concerned about the continually running hot inflation numbers. Now, it is down from where it was post-pandemic. You know, we got it by Fed action, but we're at a point now where it's continuing to be high, and it's continuing to impact households. And yes, you know, you look at, well, it's relative to their wages, right? Our wages going up. And it's only been very, very recently that you could say that wages have finally caught up to prices. But now, right, we have inflation rising again more than wages are rising. And so that's going to open up that gap again where people are going to find and really feel the burden of inflation.
0: Right. Hard for our paychecks, or they're not keeping up, as you say, with prices. Meantime, the job market seems somewhat solid, 170,000 new jobs in May. So does this increase the odds, you think, that the Federal Reserve will raise interest rates this year to cool down prices, because some market measures suggest the chance is going up?
1: Well, they certainly have to change the conversation. Of course, before, you know, the war and we were getting some of the inflation numbers, the conversation was really about, you know, taking actions to sort of make sure that the labor market would stay, you know, stable, right, and not deteriorate. And they did take some action. And then the conversation, when are they going to do the next cut? Now the conversation has to be, we've got to hold for a while because inflation is our main problem. And then really talking about, okay, what do we need to see that will actually decide for us that it's time now to raise rates again? So the conversation isn't going to be around cutting, I don't think. It's got to move towards the risk of the inflation mandate have gone up. What do we need to see to raise rates? I don't think they're going to do anything about raising rates at the meeting coming up, but they have to have that conversation and start that conversation.
0: Yeah, and that meeting is next week. We know the president has been pushing for a rate cut. I mean, rate hikes, we know they hurt. What position does this put his chosen new head of the Federal Reserve, Kevin Warsh?
1: Well, you know, any new Fed chair coming in is got to really prove his credibility. And what I mean by that is they have to show that they're basing their policy decisions on economic analysis and leaving politics at the door. Politics should never enter that FOMC room. So Kevin's going to have to do that at the meeting coming up. And it would be hard, I think, at this meeting to make any kind of case that it's time to cut rates again. I think he's going to have to say, you know, we're going to be on hold here because the are moving in the wrong direction and remain elevated. Later on, you know, maybe the discussion can change again. But right now, the outlook can't really, they can't be talking about cutting rates. It has to be all around holding pat and maybe even.
0: Understand. Loretta Mester is former president and CEO of the Federal Reserve Bank of Cleveland. Loretta, thanks very much.
1: Thanks for having me.
28: Oysterman and Middle East combat veteran Graham Platner coasted to victory in yesterday's Democratic primary for the U.S. Senate in Maine.
3: I have been willing to die for my country. There is nothing that I will not do for the state of Maine.
28: Now comes the hard part. A political neophyte who has faced controversy, Platner will challenge moderate Republican Senator Susan Collins, who is seeking her sixth term this November. Who wins in Maine could determine control of the Senate next year. For more on what last night's primary results tell us about the mood of voters in the midterms, NPR's Stephen Fowler joins us now. Welcome, Stephen.
4: Hey there.
28: So primaries were held in a handful of states last night with mostly predictable outcomes. Still, did anything stand out for you?
4: There were a few things worth noting. In South Carolina, for example, you had a crowded field for the governor's primary on the Republican side. President Trump made a last-minute endorsement of the lieutenant governor, Pamela Yvette. She's heading to a runoff narrowly with the attorney general there. The other candidates who didn't do so hot in this race, two Republican House members who are leaving Congress to finish pretty low in the primary, and that includes Nancy Mace. She was one of the women who challenged the Trump administration over the Epstein files and pushing for more disclosure and kind of got on the wrong side of Trump. But that narrow margin for Yvette also shows that Trump's last-minute endorsement doesn't necessarily seal the deal like it used to.
28: But it does show that coming up against Trump, if you're a Republican, maybe isn't going to be the best for your electoral chances in a Republican race. But I want to turn back to the Maine Senate race, Graham Platner versus Susan Collins. Why are the stakes so high and there's been so much national attention on this race?
4: Well, Susan Collins is a Republican representing a state that votes for Democrats at the presidential and statewide levels. So on paper, it should be an easy pickup for Democrats, especially in a year where people are sour on the Republican Party and there are a lot of Democratic voters showing up and surging to vote. You know, it is a state that is basically a must win for both Democrats and Republicans to have control of the Senate. It is a state that is on the map for both parties, regardless of the candidate. I mean, you could have a generic Democrat running and it would still be the same matter. So, you know, it is a state where also, if the tables were to turn and Collins were to hold on, that might mean that voters aren't actually keen on Democrats winning either. So it says a lot about the national mood, even though it is a very unique, specific race.
28: Interesting. Well, Platner is a political outsider. He's been embraced by progressives, but he's also got some baggage. He's accused of sexting other women behind his wife's back, of having this skull tattoo now inked over that's associated with the Nazi party in Germany and other things. He acknowledged his baggage in his victory speech.
3: Redemption is not just some simple or easy destination. It's a journey. I've made mistakes in my life, mistakes that I regret, that I live with, and that I continue to learn from. And I'm still far from perfect.
28: So briefly, Stephen, what does Platner's win, despite that baggage, tell us about the state of the Democratic Party today?
4: Not much, actually. I mean, for one, there is this mood nationally that is anti-incumbent, anti-older lawmakers, especially in the Democratic Party. And the answer to that is a pretty wide latitude of what the replacement looks like. And again, you know, Maine is not the same as many blue states. It's not the same as the purple states like Georgia, North Carolina, Michigan, or some of these red states where Democrats see an opening to take advantage of that Republican unpopularity.
28: All right. Well, where else are Democrats placing their hopes in the fight to win back control of the Senate?
4: You have the perennial competitive battlegrounds like Georgia, where I'm located, North Carolina, Michigan is a place they want to hold on to. But they're kind of shooting for the moon here, looking at Texas, where they have a favorable nominee there in James Tallarico, in Iowa, where they have several competitive races up and down the ballot there. Ohio, where they have a former U.S. senator running to try to regain a seat there, and Alaska. And so you have this environment right now where Democrats are saying, look, Republicans are in charge. They've been in charge locally a lot of places. And why don't you give us a shot? And that's why we have such a fascinating map here.
28: All right. Well, Stephen, we have some breaking news that President Trump has just said that he's going to hit hard Iran today again. I'm wondering, first of all, how news like this plays out in the wider midterms. And, you know, some 20 states have now voted in midterms. What are the broader patterns and takeaways that you've seen about voter mood with the 40 seconds we have left?
4: The big picture right now is that Democrats are motivated to vote and vote against Republicans. And the Republican Party's challenge right now is their voters aren't motivated. And the war in Iran is just another thing that have some Republicans worrying that their key constituency voters might stay home and give Democrats that opening.
28: All right. Well, we will be watching it with you. You'll keep us posted as everything moves along. Stephen Fowler is a political reporter with NPR. Stephen, thank you so much.
4: Thank you.
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18: 55 degrees in South Seattle, heading for a high today of 66 and expecting a mostly sunny day. It's 9:20. Coming up, how to be a farmer. We will take you to a school in Michigan where aspiring farmers get hands-on training. That's 15 minutes away at 9:35.

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2: Hi, it's Libby Denkman here, and Soundside is coming up next on KUOW. First up on the show, we're going to talk about the latest headlines on Front Page, including what happens now that the Seattle City Council passed a one-year data center pause, and how Governor Ferguson's proposed cell phone ban may affect Washington students, plus much more coming up in about 6 minutes. 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
2: 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And it comes up after headlines from NPR and KUOW. 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
8: 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We expect a sunny afternoon with a high of at least 66. Tonight, mostly clear with a low of 50. Sunny again tomorrow, high of 71. In fact, sunny warm days for the next week or so. That's the forecast. It's 12:01.
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10: Live from NPR News, I'm Lakshmi Singh. General election contests are decided in several more states that held primaries yesterday, including Nevada, South Carolina, North Dakota, and Maine, where Democrats' attempt to flip the seat held by Republican Susan Collins is being closely watched for the U.S. Senate. And NPR's Stephen Fowler reports that despite a series of controversies, Graham Plattner was elected the Democratic nominee.
11: Susan Collins is a Republican representing a state that votes for Democrats at the presidential and statewide levels. So on paper, it should be an easy pickup for Democrats, especially in a year where people are sour on the Republican Party and there are a lot of Democratic voters showing up and surging to vote. You know, it is a state that is basically a must win for both Democrats and Republicans to have control of the Senate.
10: NPR Stephen Fowler reporting. The prediction market site Kalshi is starting to require traders to reveal their employers as a way of cracking down on insider trading. This comes as a popular betting site faces new pressures to combat market manipulation. NPR's Bobby Allen reports.
12: Kalshi says putting money down on a company's performance or national security matters like the war in Iran will now mean revealing where you work. Prediction market apps like Kalshi and Polymarket have soared in President Trump's second term thanks to lax regulations allowing virtually anyone to bet on anything, from the color of President Trump's tie to who will be eliminated on the next season of Love Island. But there's growing research that some of the billions of dollars traded every week on the apps has done so using insider intel. Kelce's new employer disclosure requirements come as lawmakers and regulators in Washington weigh new rules for the industry. But critics of the administration say since the president's son, Donald Trump Jr., is an advisor to both companies, the new rules are not expected to be too stringent. Bobby Allen, NPR News.
10: NPR has obtained a letter from ICE to members of Congress that provides insight into the agency's data collection practices on protesters. NPR's Jude Jaffe Block reports peaceful observers have argued their First Amendment rights are being violated when they are surveilled and tracked by federal agents.
13: Former acting director of ICE Todd Lyons has denied his agency has a database of protesters. Lyons recently departed his post, but after Florida Congressman Maxwell Frost and other Democrats posed additional questions earlier this year, Lyons wrote a response back in April that NPR is the first media outlet to review. The letter indicates that ICE gives itself wide latitude to collect biographic and biometric data on people who agents believe are threatening officer safety or impeding operations. Civil liberties advocates say it's the clearest official acknowledgement yet that ICE may be routinely gathering and preserving information on protesters and observers who are not arrested. Jude Jaffe Block, NPR News.
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14: This is KUOW News. I'm Paige Browning in Seattle. Bill Gates says he made an error in judgment by ever meeting with Jeffrey Epstein. The Microsoft co-founder gave that message in his opening statement today as he testifies in front of the House Oversight Committee. He's facing questions behind closed doors from lawmakers about his relationship with the disgraced financier. In an opening statement provided to the Associated Press, Gates said he should never have met with Epstein, but that he never had any indication Epstein was engaged in criminal activity. The tech billionaire became the latest powerful figure linked to Epstein to testify before the House Oversight Committee. As Gates arrived at the Capitol today, he noted that he was there voluntarily. Data centers may no longer be built in Seattle city limits, at least once the mayor signs the moratorium that the city council passed yesterday. KUOW's Joshua McNichols has more.
15: The one-year ban gives the city time to study data centers' impact on natural resources and jobs. But Tuesday's council meeting made clear that data centers have become a punching bag for broader anger over AI. Councilmember Deborah Juarez said the issue has united the community.
16: We certainly know when there's an existential threat, not only to our city, not only to our state, but not only to our country, but to our world.
15: No one testified in favor of data centers, but in an email, John Scholes of the Downtown Seattle Association called the moratorium a blunt policy that could create unintended consequences. The ban allows existing data centers to continue and expand, but it caps their energy use, which prohibits supersized projects. Joshua McNichols, KUOW News.
14: Seattle officials are pushing forward with a plan to spruce up Seattle Center. The city council passed the measure unanimously yesterday. It calls for a bond measure on the ballot next year to raise money for major projects at Seattle Center. This is KUOW News in Seattle.
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2: From listener-powered KUOW in Seattle, welcome to Soundside. I'm Libby Dankman. Coming up on the show today, Seattle Mayor Katie Wilson will join me to talk about all kinds of things. World Cup preparations, transit fare enforcement, CCTV cameras, and what she really thinks about Howard Schultz's op-ed that called her out for, quote, socialist rhetoric that supposedly vilifies employers. That is coming up later this hour. But first, a couple times a week, I sit down with another journalist to talk about the biggest news developing right now and how it affects the Pacific Northwest. And I'm happy to welcome back to the show, back to Front Page, Catherine Smith, the KUOW politics editor here in our newsroom. Kat, thank you so much for coming back on. This is going to be fun talking
18: about
2: headlines.
18: Thanks for having me back. Let's do it.
2: Let's get to our top story today.
19: It's sort of the Wild West. We need to have appropriate regulations and controls to figure out, you know, where data centers can or should be located. And so this gives us the time to develop those regulations.
2: That is Seattle City Council Member Eddie Lin speaking to Cairo 7. The city council, as expected on Tuesday, passed a one-year moratorium on large data centers within city limits. The council also ordered up a study on how data centers would impact water and power usage and other things like jobs and public health. Greg Kim at the Seattle Times, friend of the show, has more detail here. Seattle's bill would place a one-year freeze on the development of large data centers that use more than 20 megavolt amperes, roughly equivalent to 20 megawatts, with the option to extend the moratorium another 6 months. This comes after, Kat, just that massive backlash that came about after several companies approached Seattle in April to explore building 5 large-scale data centers in the city. What stands out to you about what Seattle's doing here and what it means?
18: I mean, I think this is an interesting move from the city at, I think, a time when we're at a crossroads as a city. The city already has something like 30 data centers within the city limits already. And so as data centers are getting bigger, more power hungry, more resource intensive, I think this is an interesting time to pause, stop, assess, look at what data exists, look at the existing research, see what criticisms communities have about putting these near them, because there's a backlash happening all over the country right now.
2: Yeah, everywhere, yeah.
18: Yeah, people don't want these things sited in their backyards. So, you know, when there's a popular movement like that, sometimes people's fears get ahead of themselves. I think it's right for the city to pause and assess and look at what the facts are.
2: I think it was interesting. Some of the people who testified before the city council talked about AI-related layoffs, too, is driving some of the backlash. The idea that at the same time, there is this rapacious need to expand data centers, which take a lot of electricity, a lot of water. We're starting to see some of the downsides in just the person-to-person effects on the workforce, on how these AI companies are approaching what they think about, you know, workers and things like that. The other thing, you know, I should point out that the 5 proposed data centers were a lot bigger scale than what we've seen before. The combined maximum demand would have been 369 megawatts, which would be roughly...
18: What does that even mean?
2: One-third. I know. Well, let me tell you, it'd be roughly one-third of what the city uses on an average day, according to Greg Kim.
18: Oh, my God.
2: Again, so that would have been just a gigantic amount. And I think Seattle City Light was kind of raising the red flag, being like,
18: right,
2: hey, everybody, look over here.
18: Okay, this is going to stretch what Seattle City Light can accommodate. And I think we're also at a moment now where Seattle City Light bills have been going up for a number of reasons. They need to work on the grid's infrastructure. There are environmental plans in the works.
2: Drought. I mean, we don't get as much water through the through the dams.
18: Drought. Yeah. Inflation adds to the higher cost. So we are at a really interesting time, not just for building and constructing new data centers, but also the capacity of our public utilities.
2: Yeah, there has been this pushback again from companies that are trying to say, hey, we can be good neighbors. So Microsoft recently celebrated 20 years of its data centers in Quincy, Washington, which is by the Columbia River in central South Washington. And Microsoft touted that in Quincy, there has been a reduction in the poverty rate there over the time that Microsoft has been involved in the city. The property tax revenue has been really big for the community. So they've built all kinds of things like a police station and a high school. Lisa Stifler at GeekWire has been reporting on this. And Microsoft also in January announced it was going to be starting this Good Neighbor initiative that included pledging to pay for its own electricity, not taking any local property tax breaks like a lot of data centers in Washington State have been enjoying. So really trying to make the case here, because I think these companies are getting very nervous about this backlash.
18: Well, and I mean, they should. There's a real groundswell of community opposition to siting these places, especially the mega projects near where people live. People claim that there are effects on their air quality, possibly on water quality. And these are all things that need to be taken into consideration. I think that companies have invested so much into AI and growing AI and convincing people to start using AI that if people don't want to site the data centers near where they live, these companies are going to have a really big problem.
2: Can I just say something about that, though? I'm on the train this morning and there's like 40 other people in the car with me. And I had that moment that you sometimes do in modern times where you look up and you realize everyone else around you is on their phone and you sort of realize how addicted we all are. And I started to think, because I knew we were going to talk about this today, how much of these apps that people are using rely on data centers? Almost all of them.
18: Right.
2: All of them, frankly, do of some scale. And all these people in Seattle or the Seattle area are relying on a lot of data centers that are in rural areas like Quincy. And now we've got this moratorium. Isn't it a little rich for Seattleites who are so tech intensive, and many of them are even making the AI technology that needs the data centers, to say, but not here?
18: So that probably raises questions about power and privilege, and people who live in major metropolitan areas and are politically engaged have the luxury of standing up and trying to block these data centers in our state. That's
2: maybe
18: good. Drag us, Libby.
2: Maybe it does.
18: This is good.
2: We got a lot to talk about today, but I just, one of the things that I've been thinking about, those moments of like lucidity with everyone staring down, or you know, just really few and far between, because frankly I'm on my phone a lot too. Let's get to our second story on Front Page.
20: In our schools, digital distractions are causing kids to miss what's written on the whiteboard. They're focusing more on memes than on math.
2: On memes rather than math. Governor Bob Ferguson and State Superintendent of Public Instruction Chris Rakedahl say, put the phones down, kids. They announced yesterday that they are going to be proposing this statewide K-12 away for the day cell phone policy. So no phones, not even during lunch, for the full school day, unless the child has an exception like a health condition or it's part of their learning plan. This would have to be passed by the legislature, and Ferguson says he wants the ban in place by September of 2027. Your thoughts, Scott?
18: If I was a kid, I would hate this. I'm so addicted to my phone. I would hate this. It's probably a good policy.
2: Kids hate a lot of things that are probably good for them, though.
18: I mean, as an adult, when I go to a movie or a comedy show and I have to turn my phone off or turn it over at the door, I get like a little bit of anxiety because I'm like, what's the weather going to be like in 2 hours? Or am I going to miss a text?
2: No, for me, it's so freeing. It is so nice. That's one of the reasons I go to the theater still to see movies, is because it's the few times when you really have that social pressure of like, you must put it away, you must be in the moment. I think it's important to have those moments. But yeah, for kids, I mean, I understand it's part of their agency, it's part of their socializing. I have to say, I'm not completely sure the data is there on what this does for test scores. In fact, it seems really mixed. It doesn't seem to affect test scores, according to a big study by Stanford and Duke researchers. And you do see a big spike when these full strict bans go into place for expulsions and suspensions, because there's a bunch of discipline that has to happen right away, right?
18: Yeah, I read some of those too, and I thought that was really interesting. Like, suspensions go up after a ban goes into
2: place.
18: For a while,
2: there's like a spike before they kind of all play out. The thing, according to the Stanford and Duke researchers, that does improve is student engagement. Teachers love the bans. They report really great amounts of student engagement increasing. And over a period of a couple years, not initially, but over a period of a couple years, students self-reported well-being tends to go up.
18: Ooh, that's interesting.
2: Yeah, which is, self-reported, you know, how they're feeling about things. Test scores aren't everything, right?
18: Sure. I think also, you know, to step away from the kids and look at this through a political lens too, we are so far away from the legislative session, and yet the governor and the state schools chief are deciding to stake out this policy position super early. In theory, to drum up support. They have a lot of time to get people on board. I think the timing of this makes sense because we've seen similar school cell phone bans die in the legislature the last couple of years.
2: Individual districts have them. Like Seattle has a ban.
18: Seattle just implemented its ban.
2: Yeah, but this would go further because it would include high school students who can't use their school, you know, under this new proposed ban, they couldn't use the phones during lunch even. Yeah.
18: Dang. So, I mean, I think they've got runway here to try and drum up support for this in a way that we haven't seen in Olympia in the past. And I think it does bring it would bring Washington up to par with like, what, half the states in the country have some kind of ban on phones in schools? Or
2: there
18: is it 20
2: like
18: states?
2: 40 states have some sort of ban.
18: Oh,
2: and then
18: more than I thought.
2: 20-something states have like a very strict ban.
18: Wow.
2: Yeah. I want to just note before we move on, we did talk about this a little bit with Seattle school superintendent, and we got a note from Laura, who is a parent of two in the Seattle public school system, who said, okay, even with this implemented cell phone ban, you know, we like it, but the kids just switch over to their tablets and laptops, and then they're super distracted during instruction, and the tablets and laptops are allowed during class. And,
18: That's
2: you know,
18: funny.
2: Laura kind of indicated that sometimes they're used as like time wasters and kind of like, okay, if you have nothing left to do, you spend time on your laptop. But like, that's also a screen and also a factor.
18: These little scofflaws, they're going to find ways to get around the rules.
2: Better than we would, I'm sure. moving on to story number three, also about schools. Oh my, that's a whistle. So I'm just going to read this headline for this recent story by our KOW colleague, Sarah Mises-Tan. The headline is, Transgender Ballot Initiative Could Require Genital Exams for Washington Secondary School Students. And Sarah recently reported on basically how this initiative that will be on voters' November ballots may work in practice if it becomes law. This is one of the latest campaigns from Let's Go Washington. The initiative bans trans K through 12 students from competing with the gender they identify with. So it says basically students must compete in athletic activities consistent with their gender assigned at birth. So, Kat, this story has kicked up a lot of anger mm-hmm. on the right online, particularly. Yeah. You're Sarah's editor. We talked about this a little offline mm-hmm. Because there was such a huge response to it. Just before we get to the reaction, can we just hear from you? What does the story actually say? What did Sarah find in her reporting?
18: So when the initiative came out, we were concerned because this is a confusing initiative. It's complicated. It blends culture wars with the bleeding edge of medicine. And so in our story, we wanted to use plain language to explain how this measure would work in practice if it were to pass this fall. Voters still haven't voted on it. We've heard from both sides of the issue. Supporters of the initiative say that nothing new is going to happen here. The initiative is nothing new. And opponents say it's going to be invasive and scary and discriminatory. So we wanted to see, what do the words in the initiative mean? And how will that play out for kids in real life who want to play sports? How will it affect people's lives?
2: Basically, the way that somebody would be confirmed to be playing in the sport of that they were assigned, the gender they were assigned at birth.
18: Right. So the initiative says kids are going to have to verify their sex to play a sport, and it lists three ways for them to do that. The language is vague, but basically we learned from talking to doctors and state officials that if the initiative passes, kids can get a genital exam to confirm their reproductive organs. They can get a lab test to determine their chromosomes, or a blood test to measure their testosterone. Now, the easiest of those three is the genital exam. You just look with your eyes, if you're a doctor, write down what you see. No extra lab test necessary. No question about how to bill for it or how long it's going to take. Visual exam takes 2 seconds. But we learned that this is different from how the state is currently doing things in two ways. First, it's a change in the state's 20-year policy allowing trans kids to play on sports teams that align with their gender identity. And second, the physical exam that kids have to get before playing sports, it's called a sports physical, this has not required a doctor to verify sex since before the pandemic. It was a change that happened in 2019. Doctors no longer have to check off male or female on the form for the visit, and they're not required to check genitals. It's up to the parents and kids to self-report sex for now. If the state suddenly requires doctors to verify the sex of a child, that's a change in how things are being done for sports physicals.
2: I have to say, I played sports all through my junior high and high school life in Washington State, and I never once had a doctor do any kind of genital exam or look.
18: I don't remember that either.
2: So that was not, I mean, it was checking your, listening to your lungs, listening to your heart, talking to you about your physical fitness, mm-hmm. you know, can you run a lap around a field, and checking your reflexes. And so to me, initially, I talked to Brian Haywood behind Let's Go Washington initially about this, saying this sounds like it would require something more invasive than what a current, at least physical for girls, looks like. And he didn't think that that was the case. And it sounds like still that's what you're hearing from the Let's Go Washington folks.
18: Yeah, I also feel like there is a hesitance to really talk about the genital exam aspect of this because it does sound invasive and scary. And I think the people that are pushing for this initiative really do believe in their hearts that there is a fairness issue in girls' sports. They don't believe trans girls should be playing in girls' sports because they think they have unfair advantages. And we can debate what the science says.
2: And they also think it's unsafe. They've said they're worried about injuries.
18: Issue. Right. Yeah. So these people think that there's a safety and fairness issue, and they don't want to scare people away from that idea. Unfortunately, when we started looking at the initiative, we discovered kids are probably going to have to get Kids are likely to have to get some kind of exam, and the genital exam is the easiest one to get.
2: That's not currently required.
18: Not currently required to play sports. So yeah, that is a change.
2: And the blood tests would cost more money, as you said. So in terms of,
18: in
2: like,
18: theory,
2: access, I mean,
18: no one's exactly sure how that's going to work.
2: Yeah.
18: A lot of questions.
2: Reading Sarah's story, and one of the things that one of the doctors who is, we should note, against the initiative, so, you know, as part of a campaign to defeat the initiative, said, you know, oftentimes physicals will be made available in batches, especially to lower income areas,
18: right,
2: because it's, you know, a hurdle to go to get an appointment at a doctor's office. Maybe you don't have a primary care doctor or pediatrician.
18: So they'll do it in the school gym.
2: Exactly. And so that kind of thing would be a lot more difficult.
18: How
2: and a lot
18: are they
2: going to
18: do that? Yeah.
2: Yeah.
18: Yeah. I think it's the initiative is raising a lot of questions like that. But I also do think the issue is a little bit more complicated than a left-right issue, because while we did hear pushback from the online right, we didn't just get feedback from those people. I've also been talking to people on the left and in the Senate, like center left, who are also concerned about the initiative. People on the far left that I've talked to tend to not want us to cover this at all, because they believe in their hearts.
2: Yeah, what is their argument there? Because this is going to be on people's ballots in November.
18: People are going to have to vote on this anyway.
2: Yeah.
18: But I think the concern there is that, you know, when we have people who are proponents of this initiative come on, there is a concern that we're platforming bigotry.

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1: Dangers, physical dangers for people who support this initiative. What do you think about that? That it would promote violence?
2: I talked to this person too, actually, after you mentioned this, and we have covered, there are real instances, documented instances of initiative signature gatherers in the field facing violent threats, having confrontations with members of the public. And we actually, I didn't remember this, I'd memory hold this. We did cover this at KUOW back when this Transports Initiative was collecting its signatures.
1: Signature gatherers being threatened in the field.
2: Threatened, harassed, yeah. Having the signature sheets ripped out of their hands, stuff like that. That is a thing that happens, and it's something that weighs on my mind, but we are certainly not telling people to go out and infringe on other people's First Amendment rights. If you feel strongly against an initiative, vote your feelings. Don't threaten somebody in the field.
1: Yeah. That's it for Front Page. We got to get to a break. We'll be right back with the Seattle Mayor, Katie Wilson, after this.
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1: You're listening to Soundside. I'm Libby Dankman. Seattle Mayor Katie Wilson is here with us today. We're just over 6 months into her tenure, which means the honeymoon period is in the rearview mirror. Voters have gotten a look at how her administration is handling some of the biggest issues facing the city. I'll be asking her about many of those issues today, including how ready is Seattle to host its first World Cup games starting Monday? What happened to those 500 shelter beds that were supposed to be added before the games? How's the mayor taking criticism from the business community over some of her progressive messaging? And how will Wilson, as a former transit rider organizer, prioritize moving people throughout the city? The mayor joins me now on Soundside to talk about all of this. Seattle Mayor Katie Wilson, thanks for being back on Soundside.
4: Of course. Great to be here.
1: So I want to start with the World Cup. I mean, the city has been preparing for these six matches. The first one is Belgium versus Egypt on Monday. We're going to talk about a lot of serious stuff today, but kind of on a lighter note, I mean, you announced that Seattle's partnering with the World Cup Organizing Committee to get 1,400 tickets into the hands of local kids and their caregivers. It's a lot of excitement as this big event is right on our doorstep. You have kind of indicated in the past that this sort of big city showcase was a new thing for you. It wasn't necessarily part of your wheelhouse before. How do you feel today? How's it been like prepping for such a huge global event?
4: Well, I will say I am very excited for the World Cup being in Seattle. I mean, of all the, you know, I think it's well known that I was not like a huge professional sports person before stepping into office. Now, of course, I love all of our teams, but I will say that the World Cup is one professional sporting event that I, you know, have in my past life sought out. I love soccer, used to play soccer. So really, really excited that this is happening in our city. And of course, we are all hoping that the games, first of all, go off without a hitch. But also that this is a real benefit to our city, both in terms of economic benefit and just being able to really show off our city. You know, we're going to have so many visitors from around the world and around the region. We want people to come, have a great time, and to leave wanting to come back, right? And I think it's going to be a lot of fun. I'm really excited about the fact that, as you said, 1,400 youth and their caregivers are going to be able to attend these games for free. And even if you're not going to the stadium, we have free watch parties all around the city, and just really excited for the energy that that's going to create.
1: So there's been this long-running debate about the city surveillance cameras, and you made a call on Friday that you were going to turn on the cameras that are around the stadium district. Now, those were part of the group of cameras that you had allowed to be installed, but again, they were turned off in the absence of a credible threat. I'm just

0: curious, what did you see or what did you hear from law enforcement that made you decide that this was the time to turn those cameras on? Can you give us a sense of why you made that call?
1: Yeah, sure. And I mean, basically, a week ago or so, I got a briefing from SPD and other law enforcement partners where they outlined a couple of credible threats that had come in. And, you know, basically that means someone with the intent to harm, you know, people or property, you know, in the context of a big event like this, where we also believe that that person potentially has the means to carry out that threat. And it is unsurprising that at an event of this magnitude, with this much attention on it, that our law enforcement agencies would be, you know, gathering information about credible threats. But basically, the information they shared convinced me that it was warranted to turn on those cameras in the stadium district. And I'll just say this is entirely consonant with the approach that I outlined earlier this year to our CCTV surveillance system. I'm still waiting for the news headline that says, you know, Mayor Wilson does exactly what she said she would do, as opposed to, you know, reverse course or caved or whatever. But yeah, it seemed to me a warranted decision. And we will be turning those cameras off after the game so that we have time to complete our data security audit and the other evaluations that are underway, so that we can have that public conversation and make a more holistic decision about the future of our surveillance in Seattle.
0: So we are waiting for that information, for the audits on privacy, the audits on effectiveness. What will your thought process be like when you are taking in that information and making a decision on the bigger question about the future of these cameras, whether they expand in our city or not?
1: Yeah. And I will also say that this is not just my decision, right? Like, this is going to be a decision that's made also in consultation with our city council and with numerous stakeholders in the public. So I anticipate there being a public conversation around this that will shape that decision. But we really need the information, right? I mean, the Real-Time Crime Center and our CCTV cameras were conceived of as a pilot. And part of this evaluation was kind of baked into the plan from the beginning. And then this decision to expand the pilot kind of was made before that evaluation had been completed. So we really want to do that work to understand how the cameras are being used, how effective they are. And then all of the questions around civil rights, civil liberties, privacy, and potential misuse of that data. So all those things have to be weighed. I think it's a really challenging issue, in part because we're talking about real benefits and costs, and also about risks, right? And, you know, I think from what I have seen and heard, I think it's clear that cameras have a real utility in, especially in helping to solve crimes. And at the same time, there are risks with misuse of that data, and also just, you know, concerns about privacy, right? The fact that, for example, that camera footage can be through a public disclosure request given to, you know, anyone in the public. So, you know, there's a lot of considerations which are just genuinely difficult to weigh. And I think that's part of why we need that bigger public conversation, as well as more information than we have yet.
0: Is it fair to say then that the privacy audit is really the one that you're most waiting for? Because it sounds like you have been convinced by what you've seen already in terms of effectiveness, but you're just really waiting for more information about potential risks.
1: You know, I don't think that's the complete picture. I think the potential risks are really important, especially in the context of federal immigration enforcement and the heightened anxiety around our federal government and the ways that it might be trying to use information. But I will say that even if we establish that these cameras have a utility in solving crime, that still has to be weighed against people's just kind of privacy concerns, which isn't necessarily the same thing as data security, and also just cost, and right, just what is the place of these cameras in our larger public safety strategies. And I really think it's important not to overstate the role, right? When we talk about public safety, there's so much that we are talking about. And in the end, I think that these cameras are a very, very tiny part of that. And so I know a lot of public attention and debate has been focused on them. But when we think about what makes people safe and what makes people feel safe in our city. There is so much more, right? Everything from prevention and our, you know, crisis responders and even traffic safety, right? Which in a recent annual public safety survey actually was people's top public safety concern, right? Above any of the normal things that you think of as public safety, right? Traffic safety is really high up there. So my administration is working really hard right now to develop kind of our overarching strategies around public safety, and the surveillance is a very small component of that.
0: Let's talk about the shelter situation. Obviously, earlier in the term, you had promised 500 new shelter beds open by the World Cup. It was always going to be a stretch goal. You called it an aggressive timeline initially. So far, the Inner Bay Pallet Shelter is the only new shelter that's going to be coming online before the World Cup. There's 75 units in that pallet shelter facility. More units are expected later this summer in West Seattle and South Park. Was it a mistake to set such an aggressive goal? Where are we at right now?
1: Yeah, as you might imagine, this is a question I'm getting asked a lot. I don't feel that it was a mistake. The reason why during the campaign last year, I talked about 4,000 units over 4 years, and then, you know, we translated that into 1,000 units in my first year and 500 in the first half of the year. It was really a desire to talk about the scale of the need, right? And that number, I mean, big numbers are big numbers, right? But where that number came from was understanding that we have over 4,000 people sleeping unsheltered on the streets of Seattle. Given that, you know, for example, in the last 4 years before I entered office, Seattle produced a net addition of 13 units of shelter, I felt there was a real need to recenter the conversation on the scale of the problem and what it was going to take to actually address that in a really meaningful way, even if that was a huge number that was going to be really hard to achieve. So I don't think that that's a mistake to reframe the conversation in that way. And I think the utility of doing that and what I've seen over the last 5 months is that that really lit a fire under both within internally in the city, all the city departments that we have been working with to accelerate our shelter delivery, and then externally with our partners, right? Both service providers and also philanthropic partners. And so what I've seen is really a remarkable coming together of all of these stakeholders and actors in a way that has meant that we are getting shelter set up way faster than this normally happens. And the pallet shelter that you mentioned in Interbay that we officially opened this past weekend, that happened so much faster than a project like that normally comes online. And as you mentioned, we have a number of other shelter sites that are going to be opening up in the next few months. So even though we're not meeting that 500 in the first half of the year, we are going to be adding hundreds of new shelter units this year. And also, I think this is the other part that I'm really proud of, is being really intentional about making sure that this is not just a roof over someone's head, right? We know that people coming out of chronic homelessness who might be struggling with drug addiction, mental illness, often need a lot of support, supportive services in order to be successful in a shelter environment. And so we're being very intentional about pairing this shelter with supportive services in the right way, being very intentional about public safety plans and making sure that these shelters are going to be successful in the neighborhoods that they're located in. And that's really learning from so much experience over the last 10 years of how we have tried to do shelter in this city. So I don't think it's a mistake. Obviously, the way that then people, you know, frame it as like, oh, you failed to meet the goal or whatever. But I think we need to keep talking about those big numbers, because ultimately, the test of the success of what we're doing here is, are there dramatically fewer people sleeping unsheltered on our streets, right? And so I'm happy to keep like being vocal about the fact that we are failing until we start to succeed.
0: And what's the biggest hurdle that you've run into? Is it siting? Is it getting the land that is required? I know you've pushed through some changes when it comes to that through the city council. What's the biggest hurdle?
1: Yeah, I mean, siting, opening a new shelter is a complex thing, right? There's siting, there's all the kind of lease negotiations, contracting with service providers, site readiness, kind of site development. So there's just a lot of moving pieces, and it requires, you know, multiple city departments, like hook up the utilities, you know, all this stuff. So there's just a lot of moving pieces. That's really what it is. I mean, we looked at over 80 sites, 80 potential sites, and basically assessed them along kind of multiple dimensions for, you know, feasibility and readiness, and narrowed that down to, I think, 20 some kind of higher priority sites. So we're going to continue doing this work over the next 4 years. But yeah, it's really just a complicated process. And we're moving as fast as we can. Money is another problem.
0: Money,
1: obviously.
0: Of course. Yeah.
1: And
0: always.
1: Also, like, coming into office, right? This year's budget was already baked before I entered office, right? It was decided on last year. So just that process of combing through the budget and finding little pockets of money that we could pull into this effort. And of course, some of that required collaboration from the city council to free up some funds, and really grateful for their work doing that. And on the other pieces of legislation that were necessary to basically expand our kind of lease signing ability and potentially expand the size of some of these sites.
0: KCRHA has been under fire. The damning fiscal audit is something we've talked about on this show. There was financial malpractice outlined there, including losing track of $8 million. The city and county now plan to put this independent financial analyst within KCRHA. You announced that yesterday, I believe, or earlier this week. So how did you and County Executive Zahalai kind of come to that decision? And do you think that will be enough to turn things around with KCRHA?
1: Yeah, I mean, this is really an immediate step that we felt was necessary to make sure that we have the appropriate financial controls within the agency in the very short term, kind of regardless of the decisions that are made as we go along about the future of the agency. So this is really just making sure that that we are stewarding public dollars appropriately and that we're able to build that also that just public confidence, which is lacking right now for very good reason, and the confidence of our respective governments that the KCRHA is able to steward those public funds responsibly in the short term. So there's going to be a bigger conversation moving forward about the future of the KCRHA. And, you know, it's complicated. I think for me, and I will note that, right, we're doing our shelter acceleration work in-house at the city. We did not do that through the KCRHA. But it's really important to me that we are, as we make these big decisions, we are ensuring continuity of service provision, right? So, I mean, the KCRHA holds all these contracts. We really don't want a situation where service providers are suddenly not sure where their money is coming from to keep delivering the services that they're providing. So, and making sure that we have that stability also for the workforce. So we're trying to move both intentionally and urgently to make these decisions at the same time as we make sure that there is that stability and continuity. And that's just a difficult balancing act, but there's going to be a lot of stakeholders involved as we kind of figure out what that future holds.
0: And how will you make that call on whether the King County Regional Homelessness Authority is worth saving? Because there are people calling for its dissolution right now.
1: Yeah. And I mean, I think another thing that makes this complicated is that this isn't just a question of where the city and the county put their funding, right? We have continuum of care funds, which come from the federal government, which the KCRHA, you know, is the entity that manages those funds. And it's not a simple thing to move all of those functions away from that regional entity. And with the degree of federal uncertainty that we have right now over those funds and other things, right, there's a real risk to instability. So there's just, you know, I'm not going to give you a super clear answer except to say that there are a lot of competing kind of desires right now that we're trying to balance. And I think, you know, the way forward will become a lot clearer over the next couple of months.
0: You're listening to Soundside. I'm speaking with Seattle Mayor Katie Wilson. When we come back, we'll hear about why the mayor thinks the Ballard Light Rail extension is still alive and whether she believes her relationship with the business community is in bad shape, as some have said. That is after the break here on KUOW.
2: I'm Sean Lay on today's NewsHour. How a drone rescued US pilots downed by Iran. Undercover reporting on the civil war from deep inside Myanmar. And Marin Alsop on conducting the Seven Dreams of Gaudi on the centenary of the architect's death.
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0: You're listening to Soundside on KUOW. I'm speaking with Seattle Mayor Katie Wilson. Kind of a broad overview. We're doing a potluck here of a lot of different topics, including homelessness, the World Cup. And now I want to move to transit. Last week, Mayor, you announced that your office wants to double the current sales tax in the city to fund transit services. It would go from 15 cents per $100 to 30 cents. You campaigned on affordability, obviously, and the sales tax is a regressive tax. Why is this the way to fund transit services in Seattle?
1: Yeah, great question. And I'll say I am very excited about this renewal and expansion measure. We are in a moment where a lot of transit agencies around the country, including big city transit agencies, are severely cutting or proposing severe cuts to their transit service. And this is at a time when gas prices are through the roof, right? This is exactly the time when we should be investing in public transit, making sure that people have those options. And to me, I'll talk about the sales tax in a minute, but this really is an affordability measure, right? Because this is what gives people the option to drive less or potentially not even own a car, which is, as we know, a huge household expense, right? $12,000+ a year is kind of a standard for what car ownership costs. And so this is really about giving people transportation options and making Seattle a city where you don't have to drive everywhere every day. And I also like to emphasize that often people think about public transit as, a benefit for transit riders, which of course it is. But this is really for everyone, right? Because as people continue moving to our city, you really do not want all of those people trying to own cars and drive and park, right? Even if you are someone who needs to drive or wants to drive, it is really to all of our benefit to have a world-class public transit system that can move a lot of people without additional cars on the road. So this is about people's time too. I mean, this is about increasing the frequency and reliability on many bus routes so that you can get home faster after a long day at work and spend time with your kids, right? So there are so many good things about expanding public transit, especially as we're continuing to build out our regional light rail system. Making sure we have those investments in bus service is really, really important. Now, sales tax. I am no lover of regressive taxes, right? I've spent my career fighting for progressive taxation. I'm proud of the work that I've done on that score. And we have really limited options when it comes to how we fund transit. Our transportation benefit district authority, sales tax is really the big authority that we have to fund this. And I will say that the increase in terms of what it will cost an average household, I should have that number on the tip of my tongue, but it's something like, $15 to $20 or something like that a year, right?
0: Yeah, the last time I checked, it was like for households of $120,000 income a year, it's something in the order of $50 to $60 a year. But it's
1: for the whole thing, not the expansion.
0: Yes, so
1: the
0: exactly.
1: The expansion is like $20-some a year or something. So, that's not nothing, but it's also, especially when you think of the scale of, for example, property tax increases that we've been doing recently for levies, right? This is actually a pretty darn modest tax increase. And so I think the bang for your buck here in terms of the, 100,000 additional bus trips that we're going to be able to fund with this measure, it's a really clear calculus for me. So I don't like the fact that we're proposing a sales tax increase, and I think this is absolutely the right thing to do to be investing in our transit system. And also, public transit in Seattle is wildly popular, right? In 2020, which was the last year that we renewed this measure, depths of the pandemic when, most people weren't even riding transit, this measure passed by like over 80%, which is just remarkable. So I'm putting this forward both thinking that it is a really good idea, a really good investment, and a boon to affordability in our city, and confident that this is something that Seattle voters are going to enthusiastically support.
0: Another way that transit can be funded is through fares. And King County Metro right now covers less than 10% of its operating costs from fares. The agency used to have about 30% of its operating budget covered by fares. Metro has switched to an educational approach instead of a punitive approach when it comes to fare evasion. Sound Transit is moving towards the possibility of installing fare gates at a lot of its stations. Do you support King County Metro moving towards more fare enforcement on buses to help fund more services?
1: Yeah, and actually, before I answer this question, I just want to say one more thing about the Seattle Transit measure, because the other thing that this will fund in addition to bus service is free annual passes for 22,000 low-income residents of Seattle Housing Authority buildings and housing voucher holders.
0: We should absolutely be expecting the mayor, considering your background, you're going to have a lot to say about transit, so please go ahead.
1: Yeah, well, I just think on the affordability theme too, it's just really important to mention that this measure includes a huge expansion of households who are going to be able to get this unlimited annual pass to ride transit. So I think it's really exciting. Going from 10,000 households to 22,000 households is amazing. And just, I know from personal experience, I think a lot of people know, just that sense of freedom that you get when you're someone who depends on transit and you have a unlimited pass that allows you to just go wherever you want. You're not thinking about how you're going to pay for your next ride. So I think that's exciting. So fare enforcement. Sound Transit, right? I'm on the Sound Transit board. We are looking at doing a fare gate pilot. I'm kind of undecided on this. I think there are some really good reasons to be considering this. I also am concerned about the impacts. For example, right now, youth ride free across Washington state and in our region, which is amazing. And a lot of youth riding free have not actually gotten that youth ORCA card. And I know from talking to a lot of families that they feel there's a lot of hurdles to jump over, a lot of red tape to kind of get that youth ORCA card. So these youth are just riding the train, riding the bus, and that gives them a lot of freedom, and their families a lot of freedom that they're able to ride transit. So putting up fare gates and really requiring that tapping your card, that is going to create some barriers for families who are going to need to jump through those hoops to get that youth ORCA pass. And I just, I do worry about the very low income folks who are riding transit. And it's easy to say, like, yeah, everyone should get a pass, but it's not always easy to actually get one. And so I do worry about the mobility impacts for our lowest income riders. And so as we're considering this Fairgate pilot, really going to be pressing the agency to figure out, like, what are they doing to make sure that, people who are eligible for a reduced fare pass are actually getting that pass? And how are we not just putting all of that onus on service providers and, other entities that might be helping people to sign up for those programs?
0: There are other potential benefits that were outlined, and I know we're talking Sound Transit here. I mean, originally my question was whether you were open to that or supported that on Metro as well. Mm-hmm. There are benefits that were outlined at the Sound Transit meeting, including the BART expansion of gates. They reported it led to a 40% drop in crime. Mm-hmm. So there are certainly drawbacks to fare enforcement. There are also potential benefits.
1: Absolutely.
0: How do you feel about it on Metro buses, especially with the budget issues?
1: Yeah, sure. On Metro buses, my understanding is right now we have kind of fare ambassador role who, do check fares on some buses. I believe that there is a if there's for repeated non-payment, there's a fine that you can also resolve through non-monetary means if you don't have the money to pay. So, I can certainly see a case for, I think what I would not want to go back to is a really high fine and punitive approach to fare enforcement on buses, where people are basically getting involved in the criminal justice system and, being sent to debt collectors because they didn't pay a $3 fare. So that's a direction I don't want to go in. I do take the point, however, that some kind of accountability is necessary in order to achieve a, high rate of fare payment.
0: Really quickly, obviously, Ballard light rail hopefuls, people who were in favor of the expansion to Ballard, are super disappointed today. Councilmember Dan Strauss has said that the line, the expansion to Ballard, is not dead, but it's on life support. You were able, as you said, on the board at Sound Transit, you were able to get the Graham Street infill station achieved. As Councilmember Strauss pointed out on this show, Ballard has an incredibly dense potential ridership, like some huge number, tens of thousands of people expected to ride every day once that expansion does reach there. I know you're not solely in charge of these decisions, and you supported, the idea of Ballard, but we didn't get there, at least in the last vote. What do you say to Ballard residents right now who are disappointed? They feel betrayed. Do you agree with Councilmember Strauss that the idea is on life support and not quite dead yet?
1: It is absolutely not dead. The reports of Ballard Light Rail's death have been greatly exaggerated. And I will say I'm so proud and thrilled that we were able to get Graham Street Station into the plan, into the affordable plan, because that is a promise to that neighborhood that has been broken far too many times. And now that that is in there, I, as a board member, can devote my full attention to making sure that we reach Market Street as fast as humanly possible. Right now, the terminus of that line is Seattle Center in the quote-unquote affordable plan. That is not acceptable. There are a million reasons why it is not good to have Seattle Center as the terminus station. So my hope, what is good about the plan that we passed, is that full planning, design, all the way to Market Street is funded. And so we are going to be moving forward full steam ahead on that work. And that is the work that is going to allow us to find those cost savings at the same time as we go back to Olympia to get that 75-year bond authority. And we pursue, the many other levers that Sound Transit has outlined for ways that we can both save costs and open up financial capacity. And so my hope, and what I am committed to doing everything I can to make happen, is that by the time we get to the point where you would be able to put a shovel in the ground to get to Market Street, we have solved the financial problems and we have the money to get there. So my goal is no actual delay, right? So even though the decision we made looks like some kind of deferring or delaying, right, I want no actual delay. And that is what I'm going to be fighting for.
0: One more question before we go, Mayor. There's been a lot of political hay and hay on right-wing media, especially about this perceived animosity between the business community and yourself. In a Wall Street Journal op-ed, former Starbucks CEO Howard Schultz criticized your stance towards the business community. He wrote, quote, "The mayor's socialist rhetoric vilifies employers even when she continues to rely on them for revenue. She has encouraged residents who disagree with her policies to leave." How would you characterize your relationship with the business community, and do you feel it needs repair?
1: Well, I don't agree with Howard Schultz. You'll be surprised to hear.
0: I don't think you're the only Seattleite that has issues with Howard Schultz, but I'll leave it there. Yeah.
1: I'll say it has been, I don't know if interesting is the right word, but it has been very interesting seeing the kind of media swirl play out around the millionaire tax comment that I made at a CLU forum. And then, of course, my visit to a Starbucks picket line in December. And what I will say is that, the narrative that has been spun out of those two things is very, very disconnected from the actual relationship of me and my administration to the business community in Seattle. Over the past 5 months, I and my team have done a huge amount of work building bridges with the business community. And my attitude, and what I think I've been pretty clear about laying out in talking with folks, is, look, we're not going to agree on everything. There are going to be things that we disagree about, maybe even things we fight about. But for the good of the city, we all love the city, and we need to be able to work together on so many things, right? We have a common interest in so many fronts, from homelessness to public safety to affordability, right? When I talk about affordability, right, I might think of that first and foremost as about, the experience of a family living here. But from an employer's perspective, it is a problem when their workforce cannot afford to live in this city, when they, people can't afford to raise children here. And so we have so many common challenges and so many things that we need to work on together, including thinking about the economic future of this region, right? We've been riding this tech wave for a couple of decades, and we know there's a lot of uncertainty that's not about Seattle, right? That's about the industry, that's about AI, that's about the layoffs that we're seeing in the tech industry. And we really all need to think together about how we make Seattle a great place to live, a great place to work, a great place to build a business. And that message has, I think, been very well received. And we have a lot of great collaborations going with the business community, including, our shelter acceleration work, right? The site that we're going to be opening up in South Park, Cliverleaf, later this summer, a 90-unit tiny house village, is funded partly by philanthropic dollars raised through Challenge Seattle. That's coming from Starbucks. That's coming from T-Mobile. That's coming from Microsoft. That's coming from John Stanton and Terry Gillespie, right? So, these are, we're building these relationships. relationships and doing the work. And so it's been really interesting to see how that kind of media narrative that's become, you know, a national, international narrative is just really does not reflect what we are actually doing on the ground.
0: Seattle Mayor Katie Wilson, I really appreciate your time today and going through, again, a really wide variety of topics with me. Appreciate you, as always, for coming on the show.
1: Well, great to be here. Thanks, Libby.
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1: BBC NewsHour will continue in a moment on 94.9 KUOW Seattle. 63 degrees in South Seattle, mostly sunny this afternoon. 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
1: Mostly sunny this afternoon with a high of 66.
3: A reminder of one of our top stories this hour. There's been a second night of unrest in Northern Ireland after a brutal knife attack. A Sudanese man's been charged with attempted murder. Earlier, the former executive director of the Alliance Party, Jerry Lynch, told us that Protestant loyalist paramilitaries were suspected of orchestrating the violence.
4: In Britain in recent years, it's almost been like a carnival of competing social media influencers on the political right. In Northern Ireland, it's very different. It isn't about getting your social media out. It's about direct violence.
3: Also this hour, the head of FIFA, Gianni Infantino, has defended the organisation of the Football World Cup a day before it starts. It comes amid fierce criticisms over visas, tickets and America's stance towards the Iranian team.

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1: Wildness and mischief that a person, even in their 90s, can take delight in new things, in causing trouble, in finding new adventures, just a curiosity and a will for life to continue.
2: Her way of life was one that the buttoned-up, organized Greer had to wrap his head around when he first took over as director of the residency. He had formulated a structured plan for schedules, for communication, even for gardening.
1: And of course, that was unacceptable.
2: The spontaneity inherent to La Dolce Vita baffled him, as much as it frustrates the main character of Villa Coco.
1: He's not being told anything, and everything's a crisis. It has to be solved in that moment, in a panic, like going to the secondhand stores, and he has to take a road that's too dangerous to drive on. But the Baronessa in the back is just having the time of her life because they might die at any moment. If they planned ahead, they could have taken the real road, but it's much more fun this way.
2: Greer links that kind of sentiment to Italy's difficult past, its present economic struggles, and a lack of any optimism that dreams may come true.
1: So they focus very much, I think, on this present moment and this pleasure we're having right now, which was a nice change for me because I can have both the American optimism and a switch to we don't know what horror comes tomorrow, but for sure we have this.
2: For instance, something as pedestrian to a Californian as an artichoke.
1: And then you realize it's special. Let's eat the artichokes because they'll be gone. We won't have them in a few weeks. So let's indulge and then, you know, it'll be fennel soon enough.
2: Celebrating those fleeting indulgences was part of Greer's intention to make Villa Coco what he calls a modern charm novel. That is, a book that doesn't simply offer a mindless escape into another world, but rather helps us find lasting joy in our own.
1: I just felt like, could I write a book that would be an utter delight and would make the reader close it and sort of hold it to their chest and want to stay there for a little while and hope the phone doesn't ping with a message, just for a little while.
2: But of course, the phone will eventually ping and the concrete drilling might continue outside. But the magic in Greer's writing is that no matter what noise or chaos life may throw at you, there's a decent chance that somewhere down the line, it'll become a funny story to tell. Elena Burnett, NPR News.
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4: Drop in this afternoon here at KUOW. I'm Kim Malcolm. Partly cloudy skies, 63 degrees now at SeaTac Airport, 59 at Tacoma. Stay with us. 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
4: 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Those requiring distance and reading glasses may benefit from refractive lens exchange. The RLE artificial lens will not develop a cataract. K2 Vision doctors have performed over 150,000 lens procedures. 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
6: And coming up on All Things Considered, 11 people died in the tank implosion 2 weeks ago at a paper mill in Longview. There are three similar sites in Washington state.
7: There's little information about them. They're not very tightly regulated.
6: KUOW's environment reporter John Ryan looked into what we know about chemical safety at these plants. And CEOs have been making some bold claims about how artificial intelligence will change the way we work. KUOW's booming podcast team found those changes are already kicking in. More on these stories in the next 20 minutes. It's 3:30.
8: Live from NPR News in Culver City, California, I'm Dwayne Brown. Here in Southern California, the FBI and the Environmental Protection Agency executed a search warrant this morning at an aerospace plant in Garden Grove. That investigation follows a major chemical scare last month that forced some 50,000 nearby residents to flee their homes. Geo Rep Logal has more.
9: For several days over Memorial Day weekend, firefighters warned that a tank holding

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1: This is KUOW. I'm Kim Malcolm. It's been 2 weeks since Washington's worst industrial accident in nearly a century. More than a half million gallons of a caustic liquid known as white liquor flooded through the mill after a storage tank imploded at the Nippon Dynawave pulp mill in Longview. 11 people were killed. And as the investigations continue, KUOW's John Ryan has been looking into chemical safety at other Washington pulp mills. John, thanks for joining us.
2: Thanks, Kim.
1: So you say you found three other paper mills in Washington that use the same white liquor chemical stew that killed workers at the Nippon Dynawave mill. Tell us about them.
2: Yeah, there are two other mills in Longview. There's the Smurfit Westrock Mill and the Norpak Mill. Then there's a mill in Port Townsend called the Port Townsend Paper Company Mill. And I asked each mill how much white liquor they have, how they store it, and what, if any, safety measures they've taken in the wake of the Nippon Dynawave disaster. The Smurfit Westrock Mill in Longview declined to comment, while the Norpak and the Port Townsend mills didn't reply to my requests at all.
1: So how concerned should people be, the ones that are living near these mills, about the chemicals that are there?
2: Well, the main risk is to workers inside these mills, inside these plants. Mm-hmm. And, you know, even this Nippon Dynawave disaster that was the worst in nearly a century had minimal, I would say, environmental impacts beyond the boundaries of the plant. There were some fish killed in a ditch outside the Longview plant, but the vast majority of those fish killed were actually introduced or invasive species. So kind of actually a small environmental benefit, if you will.
1: Hmm.
2: But it is hard to say how much of a risk these above ground tanks of white liquor pose because there's little information about them. They're not very tightly regulated, unlike underground tanks and unlike containers of other types of hazardous materials. I spoke with Marissa Baker. She's a professor of occupational health and hygiene at the University of Washington.
3: The federal or state agencies would not have kind of purview on inspecting, maintaining the tank. Is it structurally sound? Is it being cleaned as it should? That's going to really fall on the employer.
2: You know, while these tanks aren't tightly regulated, Baker makes the point that our state constitution does require every worker to have a safe workplace. And that was clearly not the case at Nippon Dynawave when multiple workers were killed on the job.
1: John, wouldn't people in communities like Port Townsend and Longview have the right to know what is being done to keep people and workers safe?
2: Well, these mills are private businesses, and generally what they do is, you know, private information. But when you're dealing with large amounts of hazardous materials, federal law says the public does have a right to know what's going on there and what's being done to keep the community safe. Once a year, these mills are required to disclose how much hazardous material they have on hand and how they store it, and they're supposed to make that information publicly available. You might think this would end up on a website somewhere that anybody could just search for and find, but that's not the case. You have to file a public records request to get this information. I did that with the counties and the state to get this information. And just this morning, Cowlitz County told me they found the records I requested, but they couldn't send them to me yet. They're giving the mills 2 weeks to seek a court order to prohibit disclosure of these records. And that's even though the Federal Emergency Planning and Community Right to Know Act says those reports must be available to the public. Again, the public does have a right to know. That Community Right to Know Act also requires the mills and local governments to have plans for what to do if they do have a hazardous material spill. The local emergency planning committees in the mill counties are having their first meetings since the big Nippon Dynawave disaster coming up very soon. And if people want to try to find out more in person, the emergency planning committees for Cowlitz and Wakayakum counties, that committee is meeting tomorrow afternoon. And Jefferson counties, and that's Port Townsend County, is meeting in July.
1: John Ryan is KUOW's environment reporter. John, thank you so much for keeping track of this for us.
2: You're welcome.
1: And still to come here on KUOW, the U.S. military has resumed strikes against Iran this afternoon, and the Seattle City Council plans to raise more money to fund improvements at the 60-year-old Seattle Center. Our top stories from NPR and KUOW in about 13 minutes.
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5: The World Cup is taking place across Mexico, the United States, and Canada. Mexico City's historic Estadio Azteca is hosting the opening match. More than 87,000 fans will watch Mexico and South Africa square off there, and the Queen of Latin Music, Shakira, is slated to perform. That story from La Ciudad de México tomorrow on Morning Edition from NPR News.
1: Catch up between 4 and 9 tomorrow morning on KUOW. Well, still to come this afternoon here on All Things Considered, the Trump administration has been trying to obtain the private medical records of transgender youth.
6: It's just an effort to frighten people, to intimidate doctors out of providing the care.
1: Now, a federal judge has temporarily blocked those efforts in California. We'll have more on that story coming up in about 20 minutes here on KUOW.
7: Artificial intelligence is already changing the way millions of people do their jobs. So what does that mean for the future of work?
8: From KUOW in Seattle, this is Booming. I'm Joshua McNichols.
7: And I'm Monica Nicholsberg.
8: So Monica, this idea that AI will free people up to do the work that they really care about is this message that, you know, we're seeing everywhere these days. I know you've been reporting on that. A few tech leaders have said, you know, AI is so powerful, it could mean a 4-day work week for a lot of industries. But I do wonder if making work more efficient will actually make it more meaningful. Like, will AI give me more time to use as I want, or will companies just, you know, add more work?
7: Yeah, this is a question that I've been wondering about, too. It's why we got in touch with Martin Ford. Martin is a futurist, and he's a leading expert on the impact of artificial intelligence on workplaces and the economy and society. He's the author of 4 books on technology, and he just released a new edition of his book, The Rise of the Robots: Technology and the Threat of a Jobless Future. And he had some interesting things to say about how much AI could actually change the way we work. Martin, thanks for being here.
9: Thanks for having me.
7: At Booming, we've been tossing around this question, is AI making us work more or less? Our current reality seems to be people working just as many hours, if not more, and using AI to increase their output. So is AI making us work more or less?
9: I think it depends on individual people and the jobs they're doing. I mean, I've heard various anecdotes about this. In some cases, there are certainly people bringing AI into the workplace without really coordinating with their employer. And I think there are some instances of people actually working less. Maybe especially if they're working from home, they're able to use AI to do, you know, their job much faster and more productively. And maybe they have some free time as a result of that. So in that case, they might be working less. In other instances, as you say, especially where the employer is, you know, pressing people to use AI, they may in fact be working the same or even more and producing much more. And of course, my thesis is that I think ultimately, eventually, machines are going to displace more and more workers. So in that case, you could have people working less because they lose their jobs. And then the remaining people may be responsible for more. And it's sort of in the same way that would happen during a normal layoff, you know, when you have some jobs cut and then the people that are still within the organization, they end up doing more work. So it can, I think, impact in many different ways, depending on the individual situation.
7: Mm. I want to step back a little bit. Has there been a time in history where a big technological advancement actually reduced the time people spend working? Or are we just getting more out of each hour with each of these big technological leaps forward?
9: Sure. I mean, if you go back to the Industrial Revolution, you had people working 12 hours a day, at least 6 days a week. You had children, right, working in factories. So it's really a combination of technological advancement together, of course, with regulation, you know, outlawing things like child labor and creating a weak a weekend for us. I mean, a lot of that happened back in the 1930s as a result of the labor movement. But certainly technology has played a major, major role in giving us all better lives, having to work less in more comfortable environments. And at the same time, of course, being able to produce much more.
7: Can we really say it was technology? Because like you said, labor organizing gave us the weekend, which is probably the biggest example of an actual reduction in work days and hours. I mean, it also gave us the 8-hour workday versus the 12-hour workday. So I guess it just makes me feel a bit skeptical that it's going to really have an impact on the amount of time we spend working.
9: I do think that artificial intelligence is different from other technologies that have come before. And the reason is that it is going to directly compete with our core competence, right? The thing that really sets us apart as human beings, right? Which is our ability to think, our intelligence, right? And it's that quality that has enabled us to adapt successfully to all of the technological revolutions that came before. So, for example, we had an agricultural revolution where in the United States, most people were working on farms at one point. And today it's only maybe 2% of the workforce that are working in agriculture. We adapted to it, right? We found other sectors to work in. We were smart enough to figure out how to do different types of work. But in the case of AI, there's now this new entity that has that same capability, or at some point in the future will certainly have that same capability. So even as we can adapt to new situations, the AI will also be able to adapt to new situations. And it's going to be a general purpose technology, right? It's going to be systemic. It will impact everywhere, not just one sector of the economy the way, for example, agricultural machinery did. It will be really across the board. And so I think that as a result of that, we have to get prepared for a different outcome.
7: What policies would we need if we actually wanted to get to that utopian future that tech CEOs predict, where everyone is only working a few days a week on things that they love and AI has taken over all of the rote tasks but not taken everybody's job?
9: Right. I think that probably we need to embrace something like a universal basic income, some mechanism where we can get income supplementation to people if, in fact, they're not able to generate enough income from traditional work and of course, there will be other things people can do. They can start a business, do something entrepreneurial. And I think there will be many opportunities there. But I don't think everyone is going to succeed at that. So there will be some segment of the population that is really going to struggle in the future. And I don't know how many people that will be. It could potentially be most people at some point if these technologies become advanced enough. And so we're going to have to figure out another way basically to get income into the hands of people that are left behind, not only as a social issue, right, to make sure that we don't have people living on the street and not being able to afford the basics, but also as an economic issue because, the economy needs people that can buy all the products and services being produced, right? I mean, remember that the economy has two sides, right? We tend to focus a lot on the production side, creating products and services, and certainly AI is going to make that a lot more efficient. But there is also the consumption side. You have to have people with sufficient income and sufficient confidence to go out there and buy all the things being produced, right? We've got to take care of both sides of the economy. And so eventually, I think we're going to have to come up with new schemes to get sufficient purchasing power into the hands of people so that they can be effective consumers.
7: To hear the rest of my conversation with Martin Ford, find Booming, KUOW's economy podcast, on the KUOW app or wherever you listen.
10: 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I'm Kim Malcolm. Another hour of All Things Considered is just ahead for you.
11: Every Friday on Seattle Now, we break down the week's news. Fans of Federal Way's Wild Waves Water Park got some bad news. 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
12: I would pull over to go ride a roller coaster last summer. 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
10: 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We've warmed up to 64 degrees now in the University District, 66 degrees now at SeaTac Airport. This is KUOW at 4 o'clock.
14: Redemption is not just some easy destination. It's a journey. I've made mistakes in my life that I continue to learn from. I'm still far from perfect.
15: A look at some of the key primary election results this week, including the Senate race in Maine.
16: It's Thursday, June 10th, and this is All Things Considered from NPR News.
15: I'm Elsa Chang.
16: And I'm Mary Louise Kelly. Bill Gates testifies before lawmakers about his relationship with Jeffrey Epstein.
17: I hope my testimony is helpful to the important work of the committee to find justice for the victims.
15: Also, a federal judge in California has stopped the Trump administration from getting the medical records of trans youth, at least for now.
16: And at a refugee camp in Malawi, yoga has become quite popular.
18: For some people, they said, wow, we want to be flexible. Some, they said, wow, we want to feel the recovery from the trauma we have.
15: Those stories and more after the summary of the day's news.
19: Live from NPR News in Washington, I'm Ryland Barton. The U.S. has resumed strikes on Iran after President Trump said Iran was taking too long to negotiate a peace deal. The countries have traded attacks several times, despite Trump repeatedly saying the war is winding down soon. NPR's Deepa Shivaram has more.
20: Trump says Iran downed a U.S. Army helicopter earlier this week. Both pilots were unharmed. On Tuesday, the U.S. resumed strikes on Iran to retaliate, and Trump said more strikes would follow.
21: We'll see what happens, but we hit them hard yesterday, and we're going to hit them again hard today.
20: The renewed conflict likely means the war with Iran that Trump and Israel started will go on even longer, contrary to the president's repeated claims that it would be short and that an end is in sight. Trump also claimed that a peace deal has been fully negotiated with Iran, but Iran just needs to sign it. Negotiations have been going on for weeks, with little signs of a deal being reached soon. Deepa Shivaram, NPR News, The White House.
19: A key spy law that the government says underpins more than 60% of President Trump's daily intelligence briefing might expire Friday, despite a deal that appeared to be coming together in Congress to extend it. NPR's Eric McDaniel reports.
22: The president has doubled down on Bill Pulte to be the acting director of national intelligence. Pulte, head of a housing finance agency, has been a prominent partisan attack dog for the president, leveraging confidential information to go after the president's perceived enemies. That concerns Democrats, many of whom already worried about how the spy law known as FISA 702 has been used to peruse Americans' private electronic communications without a court warrant. If Pulte can use mortgage forms to further Trump's vendettas, what could he do with the whole U.S. surveillance apparatus, the thinking goes. It will be tough for Republicans to find a path forward largely on their own. A number of GOP lawmakers are also worried about the law's privacy risks. Eric McDaniel, NPR News, The Capitol.
19: Inflation hit 4.2% last month, the highest rate in 3 years, with higher energy costs pushing up prices across the economy. Economists say consumers are likely to keep feeling the squeeze ahead of the midterm elections. NPR's Windsor Johnston reports.
23: Rising energy costs continue to work their way through the economy, pushing up the price of everything from food and airfare to shipping and manufacturing. Economist Mark Sandy says consumers shouldn't expect much relief anytime soon.
24: You know that old adage that prices go up like a rocket, they come down like a feather.
0: oil prices now are kind of sort of around $90 a barrel. Now, that may be about as low as it gets for a while, even if the president nails down some kind of deal here in the next few days, few weeks.
23: Sandy says the typical household has paid more than $500 in added energy costs since February. That alone is more than the roughly $350 families received in tax relief this year. Windsor Johnston, NPR News.
2: AI stocks dragged the U.S. stock market down today. This is NPR.
10: This is KUOW News. I'm Kim Malcolm in Seattle. A high school wrestler is suing Washington State over its policy on transgender athletes. KUOW state government reporter Sarah Mises-Tan has more.
3: A Puyallup athlete claims she was unknowingly made to wrestle with a trans athlete and that her opponent sexually assaulted her during the match. The alleged incident happened last December. The student's family claims that school officials did not take appropriate action to investigate. The family also wants the state to change its policy of allowing trans athletes to compete on teams that align with their gender identity. The allegation has also prompted the Trump administration to look into the school district. State sports officials say they couldn't comment on pending litigation. They've said in the past that fewer than 10 trans athletes play on school sports teams statewide. The new lawsuit comes ahead of a ballot initiative this November that'll ask voters to consider banning trans girls from competing on girls' school sports teams. In Olympia, I'm Sarah Mises-Tan.
10: Seattle officials are pushing forward with a plan to spruce up Seattle Center in hopes it'll bolster the city's case for getting an NBA expansion team. The city council passed the measure unanimously yesterday. It calls for adding a bond measure to the ballot next year to raise money for major projects. In the meantime, it asks Mayor Katie Wilson to include certain items in the city's next budget, including renovations to the Armory and efforts to transition Seattle Center toward more carbon-neutral power. Much of the infrastructure at Seattle Center dates back to its founding more than 60 years ago. The council says the center still generates billions in economic activity and last year drew more than 11 million visitors. Well, tomorrow and Friday, it's going to start warming up a little bit. Look for sunny skies and highs of 70 degrees. Saturday, warm and up to 75 degrees, and Sunday, up to 84 in Seattle. KUOW News.
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25: On a Wednesday, it's All Things Considered from NPR News. I'm Mary Louise Kelly in Washington.
26: And I'm Elsa Chang in Culver City, California. Voters in Nevada, South Carolina, North Dakota, and Maine made their primary choices yesterday. That includes the high-profile Democratic Senate primary in Maine, where embattled oyster farmer Graham Plattner easily clinched the nomination. And President Trump's influence on the Republican Party continued to be on display. Joining us now with an update is NPR's Stephen Fowler. Hi, Stephen.
27: Hey there.
26: Hey. Okay, let's start with the Maine Senate primary. What does Plattner's victory, you think, say about the overall state of the Democratic Party? Like, how much can we actually glean?
27: I mean, it's not as much as what some Democrats and Republicans may want you to think.
26: Okay.
27: I mean, the seat is a must-win for both parties in their quest to control the Senate chamber after the midterms. And that zero-sum nature means there's perhaps a more forgiving lens that voters in Maine have for the myriad controversies around Plattner that have come up. Here's Plattner speaking last night at his victory party.
14: Redemption is not just some simple or easy destination. It's a journey. I've made mistakes in my life, mistakes that I regret, that I live with, and that I continue to learn from. And I'm still far from perfect.
27: I think he's banking on the stakes of the race and is using some of the backlash that the campaign faces as fodder for his sort of outsidery, populist, anti-status quo messaging.
26: I mean, Maine is unique in the sense that the Senate seat is held by a Republican, has for many years, in an otherwise pretty Democratic-leaning state, right? Like, but how much can we connect that with what's happening in other states, you think?
27: you can't really extrapolate the views of the Democratic primary voters in Maine to the purple states like Georgia, North Carolina, Michigan, or even some of the party's stretch states for the Senate like Texas, Iowa, Ohio. And since Plattner didn't face any actual challenger by the time Election Day rolled around, there's not really much to say about what flavor of Democrats are more successful either. So I would not read very much into this particular result in this particular moment. However, looking ahead to November, there was a surge of Democratic primary turnout, about 25% higher than the last primary to take on Susan Collins, which also happened in a presidential election year. So it's safe to say that Democrats do have enthusiasm.
26: Yeah, well, about that enthusiasm, I mean, we've seen more Democrats show up to vote in these primaries so far this year, especially in places that are not heavily Democratic, right? What did that look like yesterday exactly?
27: Let's look at South Carolina. It's a southern state where Republicans actually blocked a Trump-backed push for redistricting this year out of concerns, among other things, that it would juice Democratic turnout in a pretty Democratic-friendly year. They were right. Democrats literally doubled their turnout from the 2022 midterm primaries, and there was record early voting. You had similar turnout dynamics in Nevada, which has some of the most competitive governor and House races this fall as well.
26: Right. Okay. And there's been a lot of talk about President Trump and the power of his endorsements in Republican primaries. How did Trump's involvement play out in some of these states?
27: Well, Trump made a last-minute endorsement of South Carolina's lieutenant governor, who barely finished ahead of the state's attorney general. That goes to a runoff. It's also notable because Trump made a similar last-minute endorsement in Iowa's Republican primary last week, and his choice there lost. And looking ahead, we're also waiting to see who, if any, gets the Trump endorsement in a key Senate runoff in Georgia next Tuesday.
26: That is NPR's Stephen Fowler. Thank you, Stephen.
27: Thank you.
25: Families of transgender youth in California learned this week their private medical records will not be sent to the Trump administration for now. NPR's Selena Simmons-Duffin spoke to one of the families.
1: For nearly a year, the Department of Justice has served hospitals with subpoenas seeking detailed patient files of transgender youth, personnel files for providers, and more. Attorneys for the government haven't articulated exactly what's being investigated, but they have pointed to the stated goal of President Trump to end gender-affirming care for youth. At first, they used administrative subpoenas. Many of those were quashed in court. Now they've moved to criminal subpoenas.
4: They're literally seeking exactly the same things, same private information. Nothing has changed.
1: That's Shannon Minter with the National Center for LGBTQ Rights, which has brought many of the lawsuits fighting these subpoenas.
4: It is pure harassment. It's just an effort to frighten people, to intimidate doctors out of providing the care, and to frighten parents and make them afraid that the federal government is going to seek them out, identify them, and harm their families.
1: This week, Minter and families in California notched a win. A group of six families who received care at Stanford's Children's Hospital sued to prevent the hospital from sending any of their medical files to the Department of Justice. Right before a deadline for the hospital to send those files, a federal judge in Northern California granted a request to put it on hold temporarily for the whole state. Arnie Johnson is the parent of a trans teen in the Bay Area. He says even if the win is temporary, it's still a relief for parents like him.
6: This is like being in a stormy ocean right now. Like you're floating on a raft, and each individual wave is terrifying, but we also know we have a really long journey to survive.
1: He says he's thankful for the families that brought the case and the attorneys representing them.
6: It's impressive and very noble in a time when people are compromising and turning their backs on our families. You know, it just really means a lot to folks to see how hard people are working to fight for our kids.
1: The Department of Justice did not respond to NPR's request for comment about this case. Also this week, a federal judge in Maryland heard a case to certify a class of families of transgender youth across the country in the fight against the administrative subpoenas. Minter is an attorney in that case as well.
4: There are many families who are now protected, but there's also many who are not yet protected, and that is a big problem.
23: So far, these many legal challenges have been quite effective.
4: We don't have any reason to believe that any hospitals have turned over records yet, but I mean, there would be no way to know that for certain.
23: Craig Conneth is a health law professor at the University of Virginia. He notes the government's moves to get private medical records here are unprecedented and could have effects far beyond transgender youth.
7: It's not just search and seizure of medical records. It's the ability of the government to come after you, hoping that they'll be able to catch you out in something that they will attach a label to afterwards because they don't like the group that you belong to or the group that you're trying to assist.
23: That's why he says if the government succeeds in these efforts, the implications are vast. Selena Simmons-Duffin, NPR News.
26: For Donna Tienfundi, one of the 60,000 refugees at the Zuleika refugee camp in Malawi, learning yoga was a path towards healing. The camp was founded in 1994 amid the Rwandan genocide and is now home to refugees fleeing conflicts throughout Central and Eastern Africa. Fundi wanted to introduce yoga to others, but he needed his own teacher to do so. The one he found, Daniel Max, lives in Boston, but together they have brought yoga to the camp and are changing lives.
8: I was introduced to yoga by the therapist at that time with the purpose of rehabilitation and recovery from the past trauma that I had. The first ever practice that I was introduced to was the Pono Pono prayer. Oh, Pono Pono. This is like affirmation. I'm sorry, please forgive me. I'm sorry, please forgive me. And the instructor could also tell me like to let it go, the stress, let it go, all the past that I've went, and I need to live in the past to prepare the future. And this is how I came to understand that, wow, my mind changed completely. And even though I started to do this movement, I always had missing some formal training to help me. And this is how I came in touch with the JP Center Yoga.
9: He reached out when we were still doing hybrid teacher training. And I said, okay, well, why don't we just start working one-on-one? You know, teach me a class, I'll teach you a class. And then he brought on a couple of other people, and it just grew from there.
11: And lift your shoulders off your neck and onto your back.
9: And I think part of it was that he's been teaching for a few years already, but he was really the only person in the camp who was doing all of this work. And so as people became more interested and as we got more organized, we were able to travel there and really engage.
8: For some people, they said, wow, we want to be flexible. Some, they said, wow, we want to feel the recovery from the trauma that we have. Most of the people, once they join the class, their experience is always like, wow, I can tell you how beautiful it is. And currently, we operate a community yoga studio, and it's always full of people. So whatever we always do is try to create so that anyone can fit in, and also trying to split multiple classes. We have children special classes. We have teenagers classes. We also have adult classes. And we also operate a school outreach program. So for the little kids, we try to teach them through play. For instance, the poses, they are adjusting. For example, the goddess pose, we call it robot.
12: I am a robot.
13: I am a robot.
12: I am a robot.
8: Because it looks like a robot, and we make the children understand this is robot pose. So also the other poses, like instead of teaching them down-facing dog, we just mention it, let's bark like a dog and this pose like a dog. Everyone around the world should know that there are people worldwide who are practicing yoga. But here in the camp, it is a tool to help people finding another life. So here in the camp, it is more than a luxury, and it's the only medicine that helps people to recover from the trauma, to find another life, and also empowerment, and also personal growth. They need also to find a way for them to grow and to succeed in this life as human beings, not just as refugees.

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1: 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Glad you're joining us today. 66 degrees now at SeaTac Airport. The design concept for the Global War on Terror Memorial in Washington, D.C. is unveiled. And Bill Gates tells Congress his relationship with sex offender Jeffrey Epstein was a grave mistake. Our top stories next.
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1: 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That January 2025 fire was among the most destructive in California history. And the World Cup hits closer to home for Greg Berhalter. Last year, he coached the U.S. team at the last Men's World Cup in Qatar. This year, his son will be playing, and he has some advice.
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4: Live from NPR News in Culver City, California, I'm Duane Brown. It looks like a shaky ceasefire between the U.S. and Iran is all but over as President Trump follows through with a second night of airstrikes on Tehran. The new wave of back-and-forth attacks comes after Iran shot down a U.S. military chopper near the Strait of Hormuz this week, but the crew did survive and were rescued. Iran has shut down the strait to commercial traffic, sending gas prices soaring and pushing inflation to a record three-year high. Here's Trump speaking to reporters today.
5: You know what I really love? I love the inflation. You know why? Because as soon as this war is over, you know, I can say it now, something you didn't know. Do you know we've been taking out millions of barrels of oil? Nobody knows it. You know who doesn't know about it? Iran, until right now. We took out the other night 22 ships late at night with no lights because they don't have any radar because we blasted the crap out of it.